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8: This is Fresh Air. I'm Terry Gross. Let's get back to my interview with Lenny Kaye. He's Patti Smith's longtime guitarist. His first solo album called

0: The National Weather Service in Louisville has issued a severe thunderstorm warning for southwestern Perry County in south central Indiana, Hancock County in central Kentucky until 8:30 p.m. At 7:44 p.m., a severe thunderstorm was located over Grandview, moving east at 30 miles per hour. Expected hazards include 60 miles per hour wind gusts and penny-sized hail. This is a radar-indicated threat. The following impacts are expected. Expect damage to roofs, siding, and trees. Locations impacted include Tell City, Hawesville, Lewisport, Camilton, Troy, Petrie, Skillman, Doering, Adair, and Van Haven. Repeating, a severe thunderstorm warning has been issued until 8:30 p.m. for the following county: Perry, Indiana, and Hancock, Kentucky.
1: This longtime guitarist has performed with other bands and now has his first solo album. It's called Going Local, and it will be released July 17th. We'll be right back. This is Fresh Air.

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1: Is there like a long-term solution to keep them housed? Like what happens to them then?
2: Yeah, let me bring back in Greg Colburn at the University of Washington. Greg, what do you say to Tolliver?
3: Well, I would say I'm sorry you had that experience. And what I would say is maintaining housing is super, super important. And for some people, rental assistance will be sufficient. They just need a little purchasing power, and that's going to work. And then for other people, they will need ongoing support. And there will be some people for whom they will require support for the remainder of their lives. And that's true in the United States, and it's true in every country in the world, and it's been true since the dawn of humankind. And so I think what we have to rid ourselves of is this fantasy that just simply putting someone in a housing unit is going to solve all the problems. You know, we cut veteran homelessness by 55% in the United States by providing housing and services. And some people just got a voucher. And then some people had really severe behavioral health challenges as a result or concurrently with their armed services, you know, armed service in wars. And we did a pretty good job. Was it perfect? No, it's hard work. And some people need ongoing supports. And it might be a situation where, we need to continue to provide those supports. The level of support can go down over time because once we stabilize people and they're in a better spot, that initial intensity sometimes has to be pretty significant because people do have severe needs and the trauma of living on the street is brutal. And so to assume that someone is just going to pop back into what we would quote called normal life, and I don't really like term, but to assume that someone's just going to revert back to that is probably not realistic.
2: Tolliver, by the way, were you living out on the street during that period of time or were you in shelters or where were you?
1: We were in motels, and then we had like 10 people to a house in my uncle's place in South Holland, if you know where that is, in Chicago.
2: Yeah.
1: So we were kind of bouncing around for a while.
2: Wow. Let's go to Amber in Milwaukee, Wisconsin. Amber, go ahead. What do you think we could do to reduce homelessness?
4: Hi. So I was a foster child, and I didn't get any, transition into life as an adult, either, financially or resource-wise once I aged out of the system. And I know a lot of other homeless people who are in that same situation. So if we could somehow figure out a way to provide that transition of life care so that foster children can better learn how to be adults so they don't end up a part of the foster homeless situation,
2: Yeah, yeah, great points, Amber. Greg, what do you think about that? Is that something that is being done to just try to help people transition from that situation into a housed situation and not an unhoused situation?
3: Yeah, for sure. And I think Amber's 100% correct here that we have people exiting institutional settings where we are not providing sufficient supports for them to be to achieve the success that they want to achieve. And that's certainly true in the child welfare system. It's also true just in terms of incarceration. We have people leaving prisons and jails with a criminal background. It's hard to rent a unit. And what we see is a lot of movement from carceral settings into homelessness. And so in both cases, as people are exiting institutional settings with challenges, supporting them is absolutely essential. And so yes, there's a lot of work being done on that. There's a lot of focus on that, especially for youth and young adults who are exiting foster care. But I think it's insufficient, right? It's you're exiting foster care in Seattle and it's, $2,000 rent and you don't have the supports, you don't have family, you don't have a social network. It's not surprising. It's tragic, but it's not surprising that people are ending up experiencing homelessness. And so I do think that's another place where we need to have a far more robust response to prevent this kind of obvious but tragic outcome.
2: I want to take a quick call from somebody who's in a place that can get very expensive, and that is obviously part of what we're talking about here. Breckenridge, Colorado. Tom is calling in. Tom, what do you think?
5: Hi, hello.
2: Hi, go ahead.
5: Hey, yeah, calling in from E-Country, USA. Beautiful up here. Have a lot of coworkers who are technically homeless or unhoused, living in their car. And then we don't have as much as the traditional homeless as some of the cities.

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Despite his mother's determined efforts to make him study law, in her words, a respectable profession, Georg Telemann could not be deflected from his love of music, and at 12, he completed his first opera, and he just never looked back. Those selections on 88.3 were from his Darmstadt Overture in D, played by the Cologne Chamber Orchestra, directed by Helmut Müller-Brühl. I'm Jean Noyes. It's great to have you along for the music today. Coming up next, there's a piece for horn by Mozart. And stick around, because we have one of the great piano concertos from the 19th century after that.

hornist Eric Rusk and the Scottish Chamber Orchestra on 88.3 WNIN playing Mozart's Concert Rondo in E-flat. It was written in great haste in Vienna in 1781. Apparently, Mozart was feeling more than a little guilty because the four-year-old request for a horn concerto from his friend Leutgeb had remained unfulfilled. So he started one, then abandoned it again because of more urgent duties, and it was never finished. But the manuscript had enough sketched out to provide that little rondo.

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one of the best loved romantic piano concertos ever, the Concerto in A Minor by Robert Schumann, written for his wife Clara, who was a brilliant concert pianist, and it was she who introduced it to the public in 1845. Alfred Brendel was the soloist on that CD from the WNIN 88.3 library, and he was accompanied by the London Symphony, directed by Claudio Abbado.

The Bournemouth Sinfonietta completing this hour of great music with a little miniature, quintessentially English there, I think. It's a string piece called The Banks of Green Willow, and I wish you could see the CD jacket with its great picture of weeping willows and gentle streams. 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

Franz Schubert wrote his 8 impromptus in the summer and autumn of 1827, just a year before he died. And it was during a time when the piano was enjoying unprecedented popularity. Piano music was just flooding the market, and so Schubert joined the crowd. John O'Connor there playing the impromptu number 4 in A flat on WNIN 88.3, kicking off another hour of great music. Thanks for choosing to listen to 88.3. I'm Jean Noyes. And we've some 20th century ballet music ahead. Also, music for strings from Albinoni. But first, another string, a concerto for cello by Franz Joseph Haydn. Here is Anna Bilsma and Tafelmusik.

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some question by scholars as to who exactly wrote that cello concerto in D we just heard on 88.3 WNIN. It's attributed to Haydn, but some say that the technical passages, at least some of them, had to have been written by a cellist. And the one that comes to mind is Haydn's one-time pupil Anton Kraft. Some of

He's even suggested that it could have been a collaboration. One thing we are sure of, though, is that it was Anna Bilsma, the cellist there on that recording, with the ensemble known as Tafel Musique.

Ballet Music premiered in 1938, just a couple of years after Sergei Prokofiev decided to return to his native Russia, and just about the time that Stalin launched his first purge of Soviet artists. Bad timing there. The San Francisco Symphony played four dances from Romeo and Juliet. Michael Tilson Thompson conducted. Every day of the week here at 88.3, the Radio Reading Service volunteers come in to read the local newspaper over the air to the visually impaired in our area, all over the tri-state. And if you would like to become a volunteer, we'd love to hear from you. 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

The final piece this hour on 88.3, the Concerto for Strings No. 7 of Tommaso Albinoni, performed by Simon Standage and the Collegium Musicum 90. 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

two English madrigals from the 16th century from a man who had quite humble beginnings. He was a son of a brewer who went on to Oxford University to study, then became an organist at London's St. Paul Cathedral, and then a music publisher. He was also a great favourite of the Elizabethan court. John Rutter and the Cambridge Singers treating us to two of Thomas Morley's madrigals. Now is the month of Maying, and my bonny lass, she smileth. Up next on 88.3, we've some more music with its roots in Elizabethan times, but with a foot in the 19th century. It's Mendelssohn's overture to Shakespeare's A Midsummer Night's Dream. A little later on, too, we've got some music of Bach and some by Paganini. I'm Jean Noyes. Good to have you here.

A work commissioned by the King of Prussia, the incidental music to Shakespeare's A Midsummer Night's Dream, the bulk of which was written in 1844. That is all except the overture, which we heard, which he had written 18 years earlier. But it all gelled together and was hailed as a masterpiece. That version of the overture on 88.3 was by Claudio Abbado and the London Symphony.

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Oboist Christian Hommel and the Cologne Chamber Orchestra on 88.3 WNIN playing a concerto by Johann Sebastian Bach, one that grew from manuscript sketches for harpsichord and oboe, but fortunately most of the work can be found recycled in one of Bach's cantatas, and so it's all being reconstructed back to the original lost concerto form that you heard today. That was the Oboe Concerto in D of Johann Sebastian Bach.

The finale of the first violin concerto of Paganini, the heartthrob of 19th century audiences, whom he wowed with his incredible technique and artistic skills. In fact, his musical gifts were so astonishing, some believed he had struck some kind of a deal with the devil. Yehudi Menuhin was today's soloist on WNI 88.3, alongside the Royal Philharmonic.

Christopher Hogwood and the Academy of Ancient Music played some selections from Franz Joseph Haydn's Symphony No. 21 and brought us to the top of this hour of great music. 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

The Cello Concerto in B-flat by Antonio Vivaldi. Yo-Yo Ma was the cellist, and he played alongside the Amsterdam Baroque Orchestra, directed by Ton Koopman. Hello, I'm Jean Noyes for WNIN 88.3. Good to have you with me. Well, we've a very mixed bag coming up this hour. A sextet from the youngest of the Bach family. Also a taste of Italy, courtesy of Tchaikovsky, as well as a selection from Offenbach's Tales of Hoffmann. But first, here's a couple of selections from a CD entitled My Favorite Encore. Here is pianist Stephen Hough.

Pianist Stephen Huff with two selections. The first was The Witch's Dance by Edward McDowell, and then came a Siciliano by Moritz Moskowski. This is 88.3 WNIN, your NPR News and Great Music Station.

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chamber music there from Johann Christian Bach, who made his fame and fortune in London. He travelled much further afield than his famous papa ever did. Bach Senior was much more of a stay-at-home kind of guy. That was the English concert playing the Sextet in C by Johann Christian Bach on 88.3 WNIM.

Leonard Bernstein and the Israel Philharmonic Orchestra brought the Capriccio Italien to life. The music was by Tchaikovsky. You heard it here on WNIN 88.3. Tchaikovsky visited Italy and was fascinated by the warm, sunny country, and he incorporated many of the street tunes that he heard from his window where he was staying, and incorporated all these melodies into that Capriccio Italien. Well, we always welcome your comments on our programming here at 88.3 WNIN. 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

The BBC Philharmonic Orchestra, led by Jean-Pascal Tourtellier, and they rounded out the hour with the Barcarolle from Jacques Offenbach's Tales of Hoffmann. We are your NPR News and Great Music Station, WNIN-FM, Evansville, Henderson, and Owensboro, serving more, serving better.

3 of the 21 Hungarian dances of Johannes Brahms, giving us a lively start to this hour of great music on 88.3. The Hungarian dances have actually led a double life. They started out as piano duets, and they really gained popularity once Brahms decided to orchestrate them. Claudio Abbado directed the Vienna Philharmonic on 88.3. I'm Jean Noyes. Good afternoon. Nice to have your company. We're going to be working our way through some music by Handel, by Fauré, Rossetti, and Benjamin Britten this hour. Here's the Concerto Grosso by Handel, nicknamed Alexander's Feast.

The English Concert with conductor Trevor Pinnock on your NPR News and Great Music Station, 88.3 WNIN. The Concerto Grosso in C of Handel, instrumental music he wrote to use as a fill-in between the acts of his oratorio, Alexander's Feast. In fact, it became so popular that his publisher, an astute businessman, saw an opportunity to make a little money and printed the music as a separate piece.

On 88.3, the impromptu number 2 of French composer Gabriel Fauré. The pianist was Vlado Perlmutter, who, when he was a student, played some of these nocturnes to Gabriel Fauré, who he recalls was very complimentary, but then he also recalled that Fauré was quite deaf by then and could hardly hear him.

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clarinetist Dieter Klerke and the Southwest German Radio Symphony on WNIN 88.3 with the Clarinet Concerto No. 2 of Antonio Rossetti. It was written during the 18th century, about the time that the clarinet was a relative newcomer and establishing its credentials as worthy of a place in orchestras of the day.

Richard Bonning and the National Philharmonic with Benjamin Britten's lively romp, Soirée Musicale, based on tunes of Rossini. 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

The Detroit Symphony played the Polonaise in E-flat by Antonín Dvořák, who seems to have been the most well-balanced and contented of all 19th century composers. A solid family man, he often just sat at the kitchen table to write as Mrs. Dvořák prepared dinner and the children played around him. His interests were also pretty simple, things like train spotting and rambling through the Czech countryside, to name just a couple of things he liked doing. I'm Jean Noyes, and I can remember sitting on many a drafty British station train spotting. Nice to have you along, and if you can hang around, we've a very colourful 20th century overture for you, and a group of hornists waiting in the wings. But first, some Mozart on 88.3.

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Well, even though his father wanted him to make the violin his first instrument, Mozart ignored his father and decided on the piano. In his 36 years, Mozart wrote 27 concertos for the piano. That was number 19. Murray Pariah and the English Chamber Orchestra brought it to life on 88.3 WNIN.

the overture to the opera Masquerade by Carl Nielsen. And the ink was hardly dry before the players performed it. The composer left it to the last minute, but in fact, the opera is rarely played these days, but the overture became very popular and has taken on a life of its own. Esa-Pekka Salonen and the Swedish Radio Symphony there on 88.3.

concerto for three horns in D by Telemann, who was completely self-taught, but by the time he died, he was one of the most famous musicians of his time and certainly the most prolific composer ever. The hornists on 88.3 this afternoon were Timothy Brown, Herman Bauman, and Nicholas Hill, and they were accompanied by the Academy of St. Martin in the Fields.

Blacksmith's Tune, based on a Scandinavian folk tune arranged by Bent Hallberg, who is one of Sweden's most well-known jazz pianists and arrangers. The Scandinavian Brass Ensemble on that recording on 88.3 WNIN, Evansville, Henderson and Owensboro, where we bring you NPR news and great music 24 hours a day.

Molly on the Shore, a tune by Percy Grainger, who specialised in folk music. That one's a compilation of two Irish tunes, both of them reels, that originated in Cork in Southern Ireland. John Williams directing the Boston Pops on WNIN 88.3. Hello, I'm Jean Noyes. Thanks for listening in to the music. It's always good to have you along. And we have another hour full of music for you with Richard Strauss's musical picture of A Merry Prankster, also a concerto featuring some string soloists by Vivaldi. But before we get to any of them, here is oboist Derek Wickens. He's going to play one of the Haydn woodwind concertos.

selections from the Oboe Concerto in C by Franz Joseph Haydn, who was well known as a symphonist, also as father of the string quartet. But his concertos are a rather different story. About 50 such works are attributed to him, but many are viewed as questionable. And some scholars think that this one was one of the non-authentic Haydn works. We'll probably never know, but we do know that Derek Wickens was the oboist on that recording on 88.3, backed up by the Royal Philharmonic.

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Lauren Marzell and the Cleveland Orchestra with Richard Strauss's musical description of a medieval folk hero called Till Eulenspiegel. And he's blamed for a variety of practical jokes, hence the title, Till Eulenspiegel's Merry Pranks. This is 88.3 NPR News and Great Music.

Antonio Vivaldi's Concerto for Two Violins and Two Cellos in D. Christopher Hogwood and the Academy of Ancient Music here on 88.3 WNIM.

If you've ever been lucky enough to visit the islands off the west coast of Scotland, you'll know how ruggedly beautiful they are and how treacherous the seas can be. Mendelssohn went there, and those were his musical snapshots, thanks to the Scottish National Orchestra. This is your NPR News and Great Music Station, 88.3 WNIN, Evansville, Henderson, and Owensboro.

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I'm John Gibson. 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

0: 19 minutes past 6 now at WNIN FM. John Gibson with you on this Friday morning. Yes, we have made it to Friday. Coming up on Morning Edition, Republican Senator Mitch McConnell of Kentucky has been hospitalized for weeks with no details as to why. The lack of information has reignited a long-running debate.
1: Where does the public's right to know begin and the senator's right to privacy end?
0: More on what elected officials owe their constituents when it comes to transparency about their health. That story comes your way in about 15 minutes on WNIN-FM. Taking our first look at traffic now. Not seeing any accidents reported on the Evansville Watch Facebook page. Haven't caught any on the police radio so far this morning. Checking the live Google Maps page, lots of green on the screen. The main roads look to be in pretty good shape at this early hour. As for the weather today, well, a 70% chance of showers and thunderstorms this morning, down to a 50% chance this afternoon with a high of 88. Right now we have a damp 73.
2: 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He was the artistic advisor to the Cole Porter and Ira Gershwin estates and wrote biographies of Porter, the Gershwins, and Cecil and Blake. 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
4: It's Morning Edition from NPR News. I'm E. Martinez.
5: And I'm Steve Inskeep. A federal planning commission has advanced President Trump's proposed arch in Washington, D.C., or just outside Washington, D.C., but the commission wants more details before it gives the final green light. NPR's Rachel Treisman reports on some of the remaining hurdles.
6: The National Capital Planning Commission's Thursday meeting started with protesters outside and continued with over 2 hours of public pushback in the room.
7: This proposal is an affront to the men and women buried at Arlington National Cemetery.
8: So only Congress can decide if such a work belongs here.
9: Its design is fussy, imitative, and intrudes on the harmony of the surrounding area.
6: Meg Cowan, Ed Sterley, and Peggy Barlett were among the roughly 40 people who spoke out against the arch. That's on top of thousands who submitted written comments, overwhelmingly in opposition. Many of the speakers criticized the arch's proposed placement in a traffic circle directly between the Lincoln Memorial and Arlington National Cemetery. Veterans, some of whom are suing over the arch, and Gold Star mothers like Cynthia Morrison said a huge structure would be out of place.
10: For me, that view is not merely visual, it is remembrance.
6: There are also safety concerns for pedestrians, cyclists, cars, and planes. The 250-foot arch would sit directly in the path of flights coming in and out of Reagan National Airport. Cowan again.
7: The fact that this so-called monument would require red obstruction lights only underscores how inappropriate it is.
6: The commission, which is chaired by a Trump appointee, ultimately voted 8-1 to approve the site and building plans. Three members voted present. Commissioners asked the Department of the Interior to come back with more details, including traffic and environmental studies. Jessica Bowron represents the department.
11: I can certainly commit that we will continue to work to be responsive to the comments of the commission.
6: The panel tabled a discussion of D.C.'s building height limits until its next meeting. That's scheduled for early September. Rachel Treisman, NPR News.
4: The Rolling Stones put out their first album 62 years ago. LBJ was president. The Super Bowl didn't exist. Dinosaurs roamed the earth. Well, Mick and Keith are resilient. Today, the Stones released a new one, Foreign Tongues.

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1: 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The agency says it's worried about screen time for kids. 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
7: Live from NPR News in Washington, I'm Dave Mattingly. Things have been quieter today in the Middle East following two rounds of U.S. airstrikes targeting Iran and Iranian forces firing missiles at several Gulf states. This week's back and forth has pushed up oil and gasoline prices. Goldman Sachs is banning employees from betting on prediction markets such as Polymarket and Kalshi. NPR's Bobby Allen says it's the latest investment bank to warn staff about abusing confidential information.
8: Prediction markets offer betting on many topics involving finance, whether it's a company's quarterly earnings or what an analyst will say on an investor call or when a company will introduce a new service. The new rule from Goldman Sachs prohibits employees from placing bets on future outcomes related to finance, corporate America, elections, or geopolitics. It does allow for employees to wager on sports and entertainment. Billions of dollars are traded every week on prediction market sites, which are largely unregulated. Despite the new rule, Goldman Sachs CEO David Solomon said earlier this year that prediction markets were, quote, super interesting, and that he had met with prediction market executives over possible partnerships. Bobby Allen, NPR News.
7: The median price of an existing home sold in the U.S. last month hit an all-time high. The National Association of Realtors says the price topped $440,000. President Trump has until tonight to veto a housing affordability bill before it becomes law. This is NPR News.
3: It's about 6:32. This is WNIN News. I'm John Gibson. The city of Evansville plans to power more than a dozen municipal facilities with solar energy. Mayor Stephanie Terry says the city will partner with multiple contractors to deploy solar energy systems over 4 years. Included in the project are several of the city's highest energy-consuming facilities, including Mesker Park Zoo, the Deaconess Aquatic Center, Swander Ice Arena, and the C.K. Newsom Center. Terry says solar power systems are also planned for critical public service facilities like the Evansville Fire Department, Central Dispatch, and Evansville Animal Control. The solar project is expected to cost $6.5 million. Terry says the investment will be offset by energy savings as well as the federal clean energy investment tax credit that will reimburse the city 50 to 60% of the total project cost. The Evansville Water and Sewer Utility will front the initial expense, and the city will reimburse it over 6 years. Thousands of people enjoyed a fundraising rehearsal by John Mellencamp at Evansville's Ford Center this week. The Indiana native invited the public to the rehearsal, and all that was required for admission was a donation to the Evansville Rescue Mission.
9: Guys, thank you for showing up to help the homeless and to help us.
3: Mellencamp and his band then delivered song after song, starting with Lawless Times.
9: And you better lock your doors, even when you're at home. My people,
3: outside the Ford Center, the Rescue Mission's Kyle Gorman told WNIN's Sarah Downs that he appreciates the community's generosity.
10: Just last week, we put a plea out for water, and so the community showed up big last week, and it looks like they're showing up big again this week.
3: Mellencamp and his band tuned up for an upcoming tour that begins Friday in Grand Rapids, Michigan. For WNIN News, I'm John Gibson. The National Weather Service calling for mostly cloudy skies today, a 70% chance of showers and thunderstorms this morning, a 50% chance this afternoon with a high of 88, right now 73.
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12: It's Morning Edition from NPR News. I'm A. Martinez in Culver City, California.
13: And I'm Steve Inskeep in Washington, D.C. Republican Senator Mitch McConnell has been hospitalized for almost a month. His office has not revealed why, saying only that he is still working with his staff. This is not the first time a member of Congress has been absent with little explanation. NPR's Sam Greenglass reports.
14: Congressman Tom Kaine disappeared from Congress for nearly 4 months this spring. When the New Jersey Republican finally returned, he said he'd been hospitalized for depression.
15: I was still trying to understand what was happening myself. When I said I hoped to return in a matter of weeks, I believed it.
14: The secrecy around these two cases has reignited a debate.
16: Where does the public's right to know begin and the senator's right to privacy end?
14: Adam Gentleson worked for former Senate Majority Leader Harry Reid when he sustained a bad eye injury while exercising. Later, Gentleson was Senator John Fetterman's chief of staff when the Pennsylvania Democrat checked into the hospital for depression. Gentleson says both lawmakers opted for transparency. In Washington, that's often not the first instinct. That was the case when former attending physician to Congress Robert Krasner diagnosed Justice Sandra Day O'Connor with breast cancer.
17: And at first she said, I don't want anybody to know about this. I said, that's impossible. I can't fix that in my little office here in the Capitol.
14: In this 2021 interview with public access station CUNY TV, Krasner said O'Connor took his advice. If you can't fix it, feature it.
17: And for years, she would come into my office and say, I got 30 letters this month from people who followed your advice or her advice to be screened for breast cancer.
14: But these decisions can get complicated when health issues may affect long-term ability to do the job. Justices William Brennan and Thurgood Marshall asked Krasner to tell them when it was time to step aside.
17: In many ways, I was the person that they could talk to without any political repercussions.
14: But this is not a system, and Krasner thinks that's a problem. Politicians often stick around into their 80s and beyond. Joe Biden and Donald Trump both face questions about their acuity for office. On

0: and FM. John Gibson with you on this cloudy Friday morning. Coming up on Morning Edition, it's the Weekend Notebook. We'll run down events happening around the Evansville area this weekend. That's coming straight up just in a couple of minutes. Also coming up, the Marketplace Morning Report. We'll hear about a recent settlement that gives John Deere owners the right to repair their own equipment. Previously, the company had withheld the software needed for that. It's all straight ahead on WNIN-FM. Checking traffic now. Not seeing any accidents reported on the Evansville Watch Facebook page. Checking the live Google Maps page. Our biggest slowdown here in Evansville is the eastbound Lloyd Expressway east of USI, where we have all those Lloyd for you restrictions. A few slow spots on the East Lloyd as well. Traffic bottling up a little bit on southbound Highway 41 up around Petersburg Road and St. George Road. Nothing major. I-69 looks to be moving fine through the Evansville area. Traffic a little slow on westbound 66 over in the Newburg area. To the south, the Twin Bridges are wide open. The Henderson Strip looks to be moving okay. The Audubon Parkway between Henderson and Owensboro looks to be wide open. And not seeing any major slowdowns in the Owensboro area. As for the weather today, well, you might want to take along the umbrella. Still good chances for showers and thunderstorms as a flash flood watch continues. We expect a high of 88 this afternoon. A 70% chance of showers and storms tonight down to 71. A 50% chance tomorrow with a high of 86. Right now, a cloudy 73.
1: Good morning, I'm Steve Inskeep. A museum in the Netherlands has enough peanut butter on the floor to make 15,000 sandwiches. Nobody crashed the peanut butter truck. It's a work of art, first made by a Dutch artist in 1969. Upon his death last month, the museum honored him by recreating his masterpiece. He left instructions before he died. Smooth peanut butter only, spread it as boringly as possible, and don't let anybody lie down in it. It's Morning Edition.
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0: It's the Weekend Notebook on WNIN. I'm John Gibson. Happening tonight, Friday. It's Friday after 5 in Owensboro. Live music, a DJ, food trucks, and more can be found on the Owensboro Riverfront starting at 5 p.m. Musical acts include Lakeview and Uncharted. Also happening this evening here in Evansville is an EVPL concert on the lawn. The free concert series continues tonight with Soul in the Pocket performing at EVPL East in Bayard Park. You're invited to bring a lawn chair or blanket. The one-hour show starts at 6 p.m. Moving on to tomorrow, Saturday, it's the Franklin Street Bazaar. This weekly event continues in West Branch Library Park from 9 a.m. to 1 p.m. You'll find producers, vendors, and live music, as well as food trucks on West Franklin Street. Again, that's the Franklin Street Bazaar from 9 a.m. to 1 p.m. on Saturday. Also happening on Saturday, it's a hike and photography session with All Bugs Go to Kevin. It's an opportunity to discover and document bugs at the Hartman Arboretum with local bug expert Kevin Wiener. He'll deliver a presentation and then lead a hike with photography around the Arboretum. You're invited to bring your camera or phone. The event is free and open to all ages. It's from 9 to 11 a.m. at 6001 Spirit Trail off State Road 65 in western Vandenberg County. Also on Saturday, a Second Saturday Stories event at Evansville Regional Airport. Registration begins at 9:30 a.m. and story time begins at 10 a.m. with songs, dance, and reading. The event is made possible through funds from the Evansville Regional Airport and EVPL. Also happening on Saturday, it's a Dad Fest in Newburgh. The Warwick Parks Foundation is hosting this event at Friedman Park. It includes a barbecue cook-off, live music, food trucks, kids' activities, and a beer garden. Dad Fest is from 11 a.m. to 7 p.m. at Friedman Park. Admission is $5 per carload. Also on Saturday, a Warbird Weekend at the Evansville Wartime Museum has been canceled. The museum by Evansville Regional Airport was set to host a C-47 known as the Hairless Joe for rides and ground tours, but the visit has been canceled due to weather conditions. The museum hopes to have the plane make a visit in the future. Also happening on Saturday, it's Residency X, a ceramic exhibition in New Harmony. This event by the New Harmony Clay Project is from 1 to 6 p.m. at 402 North Street. It includes an art sale, live music, refreshments, and more. It's next door to a drone show later in the evening. Again, that's Residency X, a ceramic exhibition in New Harmony. Moving on now to Sunday, it's Sunday Jazz at Boca Lounge. The New Harmony Jazz Trio performs at the venue on Parrott Street at 2:30. The event is free. Again, that's the New Harmony Jazz Trio playing at Boca Lounge Sunday afternoon. You can discover more events at our community calendar at WNIN.org. If you have an event you'd like us to mention on the Weekend Notebook, email it to me, Jay Gibson. That's the letter J, G-I-B-S-O-N, at WNIN.org. And we'll do our best to get your event on the Weekend Notebook. That's it for this weekend. I'm John Gibson. Make it a great weekend. About 10 minutes before 8 now at WNIN. In sports, in the World Cup on Thursday, France advanced to the semifinals with a 2-0 win over Morocco. In action today, Spain faces Belgium. In baseball last night, the Evansville Otters won at Gateway 4-2. The Otters return to Bossy Field tonight. They host Southern Illinois at 6:35. In the big leagues on Thursday, Milwaukee beat the St. Louis Cardinals 8-4. Philadelphia shut out the Cincinnati Reds 1-0. Baltimore edged the Chicago Cubs 3-2. And Boston nipped the Chicago White Sox 2-1. Tonight's games include the Reds hosting the Cubs. And in the WNBA last night, the Indiana Fever won at Phoenix 92-89. I'm John Gibson.
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0: 9 minutes before 8 now, taking a quick look at traffic, not seeing any accidents reported in the Evansville area. Checking the live Google Maps page. The main road's in pretty good shape, but traffic getting a little heavy in places, including the eastbound Lloyd Expressway east of USI, a couple of slow spots on Highway 41 north. The Twin Bridges are wide open.
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7: 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Seems normal, but that's actually a radical development. For a long time, farmers could not fix their tractors, even if they wanted to, because they'd have to go to special authorized dealers. It's been the basis of a bitter fight between farmers and Deere & Co., which makes John Deere tractors, and the government. This week, the FTC and attorneys general for several states reached a settlement with Deere & Co. It now lets farmers and independent shops fix their own equipment. But this is a mere battle in a much bigger war over intellectual property and the so-called right to repair. And it goes way beyond tractors. Marketplace's Caitlin Tan has more.
8: Tractors aren't the only thing that manufacturers have made it hard to repair without proprietary parts and know-how. Nathan Proctor with consumers' rights group PIRG can think of another.
9: The McDonald's ice cream machine, which is so famously broken, there's a website dedicated called McBroken.
8: He says those ice cream machines are so often out of order because the manufacturer isn't eager to share the specific software codes needed to fix them. That was also the case for John Deere up until the recent settlement.
9: Farmers may now get what they need to fix this equipment without having to go to the dealer if they don't want to.
8: It's part of a movement called Right to Repair, which Gay Gordon Byrne lobbies for as the head of the Digital Right to Repair Coalition. She says fixing your own stuff was simpler before the internet.
10: Manufacturers used to routinely package a whole repair manual in with the product.
8: But eventually, many manufacturers stopped providing it at all. Instead, they required consumers to go to them or shops they chose to get the item fixed. Gordon Byrne argues this creates a monopoly of sorts. But Cleveland State Law professor Chris Seggers says that's kind of the point.
11: The creator of a machine or something is supposed to have a little bit of control over their product. That's the boon that we give to firms for innovating.
8: The John Deere settlement is part of an ongoing battle to determine how much control lies with the manufacturer and how much with the consumer. I'm Caitlin Tan for Marketplace.
7: All right, let's do the numbers. Dow futures are up 119 points. That's 0.2%. S&P futures up barely less than 0.1%. NASDAQ futures down 0.3%. The yield on the 10-year treasury is 4.55%. And speaking of treasury yields, one reason we are always yammering on about them is this: the 10-year bond yield influences other stuff like mortgages. And lo and behold, the average 30-year mortgage rate smidged up to 6.49%. It was 6.43% last week. This is all according to Freddie Mac. A year ago, the average mortgage rate for 30 years was 6.72%.
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7: You'll hear people in the automotive industry sometimes refer to cars as computers on wheels. That is because they kind of are. The average car has between 1,000 and 3,000 computer chips. Over the last few weeks, General Motors and Ford have signed special agreements with the maker of many of these chips, Micron. The car companies are trying to secure their supplies in a world that seems bent on threatening those supplies. Patrick Anderson is here to talk about it. He's CEO of Anderson Economic Group. Good morning.
12: Good morning to you.
7: We've seen these car makers sign deals with chip makers. What are these deals doing?
12: What you're seeing with the Ford Micron deal, and you're seeing it in similar deals, for example, with General Motors, is the recognition of how these electronic components are just as important to them as, say, steel and rubber are in terms of putting a vehicle together. It totally makes sense for these automakers to make direct arrangements to secure supply for these essential components.
7: I guess, what does that mean to secure supply? Does that mean that the car makers, like, they are high priority on a list of customers or guaranteed amounts delivered at any given time? Or, like, what is it?
12: Well, of course, every one of these contracts is different. But what we would anticipate is the same kind of terms that are in other supplier contracts, such as certain amounts that have to be prepared, certain prices, timing of delivery, quality assurance. All those things are what we would expect to have in these contracts.
7: Chips, again and again, seem to have been the Achilles heel for the auto industry. There were pandemic shortages. There were price pressures when Russia invaded Ukraine. Do agreements like this, how far do they get the auto industry in being more secure, given these threats can come out of nowhere?
12: It can't prevent threats that come from nowhere. And of course, as we're sitting here, we again have disruption in the Straits of Hormuz. But contracts like this are really important in terms of identifying and contractually obligating two parties to buy a certain amount of quantity, to reserve certain quantities for major customers, to assure quality, and it does reduce the risks to the manufacturers. And because of that, it also increases the comfort that customers might have if they wanted to, say, go order a Ford for delivery months from now. They're just a little bit more likely to have a Ford actually show up when Ford Motor Company has made contracts with the major suppliers.
7: Any idea of what Micron or the chip maker in this scenario gets out of a deal like this?
12: If you're a chip maker, you might be selling to laptop makers or makers of console games. And some of those may be, very volatile demand. I mean, for example, video games are quite volatile. And what's the hot console is something that I can't predict 2 years from now. But I'm pretty confident predicting that we'll be making F-150s, Honda Civics, and Toyota Camrys 2 and 3 and 5 years from now, because they're such long-standing products and are so important to so many people.
7: Patrick Anderson is CEO of Anderson Economic Group. Thank you so much.
12: Good to talk with you.
7: In New York, I'm Sabri Benishore with the Marketplace Morning Report. 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
0: Just ahead of 8 a.m. Central Time, you have found Morning Edition on WNIN-FM. John Gibson with you on this cloudy Friday morning. You might be seeing some rain where you are. A few showers have popped up here in the Evansville area. Nothing major at the moment. We do have that flood watch in effect through Saturday. For today, a 70 and then down to a 50% chance of showers and thunderstorms with a high of 88.
1: Good morning. The fighting between the U.S. and Iran appears to be on hold for now after two nights of extensive attacks across the Gulf region. Is diplomacy still on the table? It's Morning Edition from NPR News.
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1: President Trump keeps warning of the threat of communism in America. I'm Steve Inskeep.
15: And I'm Amy Martinez. His rhetoric has intensified after Democratic Socialists secured primary wins. Do voters agree with the president's scare tactics? Also, should politicians be more transparent about their health issues? And the Rolling Stones release a new album. It's Friday, July 10th, and speaking of Mick and the Boys, on this day in 1965, the Stones scored their first number one hit song in the United States with I Can't Get No Satisfaction. You can get news. That's next.
16: Live from NPR News in Washington, I'm Windsor Johnston. The head of Iran's Islamic Revolutionary Guard praised the country's late supreme leader as a martyr today and called for revenge. The commander is rarely seen in public, but as NPR's Hadil Al-Shawti reports, he made an exception to attend his funeral.
17: Brigadier General Ahmad Vahidi said the death of Ayatollah Ali Khamenei was the beginning of a, quote, new chapter of honor and perseverance in Iran. In a statement, he called Khamenei, who was killed at the start of the U.S.-Israeli war against Iran, a martyr. While Vahidi occasionally issues public statements, his attendance at Khamenei's funeral was the first public appearance since the start of the war. Vahidi publicly performed funeral prayers with three of Khamenei's sons. Khamenei's fourth son and current Iranian leader was not seen during the week-long funeral procession. Hadil Al-Shalchi, NPR News, Istanbul.
16: The U.S. Education Department is trying to reassure disability advocates about plans to move the agency's special education offices elsewhere in the federal government. NPR's Janaki Mehta reports on what officials said during a private phone call.
18: For months, the disability community has been on edge about the Special Education Office moving to the Department of Health and Human Services. According to a recording of the call obtained by NPR, Kelly Rogers, who oversees that office, said the staff with expertise in special education will move to HHS, but that she would continue to oversee them from her perch at the Education Department. She promised that federal funds and oversight of special education laws would not be disrupted by the changes. Several advocates told NPR they left the call more concerned about how this move would improve the lives of students and educators. They worry the changes will make it more confusing for students, state leaders, and families to know where to turn if the rights of students with disabilities are not being met in schools. Janaki Mehta, NPR News.
16: A federal panel has advanced President Trump's proposed 250-foot arch to the next stage of review. NPR's Rachel Treisman reports that it's also gearing up for a debate over its height.
19: The National Capital Planning Commission approved the arch's preliminary site and building plans after hearing more than 2 hours of public pushback on Thursday. It wants the Department of the Interior to come back in September with more details about things like pedestrian access and lighting plans. The commission chair, a Trump appointee, says that's when it will consider whether DC's height limits apply to the arch. The administration is arguing that federal projects should be exempt, which contradicts decades of precedent. The commission's lawyer says changing that could reshape the city. Rachel Treisman, NPR News.
16: Gas prices in the U.S. have risen nearly 4 more cents overnight, bringing the national average to about $3.88 a gallon. This is NPR News.
0: It's 8:04. This is WNIN News. Good morning. I'm John Gibson. ICE agents have reportedly made arrests in the Evansville area this week. The Evansville Courier and Press reports bookings for the Hopkins County Jail in Madisonville showed 3 men with Evansville addresses lodged into the detention facility yesterday afternoon. That's on top of at least 3 more who were booked Wednesday. All had ICE listed as the arresting agency. The 3 apprehended Wednesday were listed as being released, but it's not clear if they were set free or moved to another detention facility. Meanwhile, social media posts indicate ICE made arrests on Washington Avenue and Riverside Drive here in Evansville. One woman posted that her husband was apprehended following a traffic violation. The woman said he's in the process of becoming legally documented. Local police agencies have not reported taking part in any ICE arrests. Purdue University's Board of Trustees is seeking input as they search for a new president. Ben Thorpe reports the search comes soon after former President Meng Chiang left unexpectedly.
20: Chiang announced in May he would step down at Purdue just after his contract was extended into 2031. Now, the Purdue board announced they want community input on the type of leadership the university should pursue, including potential names. The university posted a survey that's available to the public.
0: That's Ben Thorpe reporting. Cloudy skies, some scattered rain. We'll check that weather forecast in just a moment.
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0: The National Weather Service calling for mostly cloudy skies today. We have a flood watch in effect through Saturday. For today, a 70% chance of showers and thunderstorms this morning, down a bit to a 50% chance this afternoon with a high of 88. Back up to a 70% chance of showers and storms tonight with a low of 71. A 50% chance for tomorrow with a high of 86. Down to a 40% chance on Sunday with a high again of 86. Right now, we have a cloudy 74. We also have a traffic alert from Union County, Kentucky. Word of an accident, possible injuries at State Road 130 and 948. That's between Morgan Field and Uniontown. An accident, possible injuries there. Another hour of Morning Edition is coming up on WNIN-FM. Happy Friday.
2: It's Morning Edition from NPR News. I'm Martinez in Culver City, California.
1: And I'm Steve Inskeep in Washington, D.C. Happy Friday to you. Fighting between the United States and Iran appears to be on hold again. That's after 2 days of an intense exchange of missiles and drone strikes that is testing a ceasefire between the two.
2: In a few minutes, we'll ask retired CENTCOM Commander Joseph Otell how much damage Iran has inflicted on U.S. military bases in the Gulf so far. Iran says it hit those bases this week as retaliation against U.S. attacks inside Iran, some of which coincided with a massive funeral for Iran's supreme leader.
1: NPR's Carrie Kahn has been following all of this from Tel Aviv. Hi there, Carrie.
3: Hi.
1: A mentioned the funeral of Iran's supreme leader, which I know has been going on for several days, but what was the scene there at the end?
3: Last night was the end of this week-long funeral for Ayatollah Ali Khamenei and four of his family members. They were all killed in the first day of the U.S.-Israeli war on Iran. And here are some of the final prayers before his burial in his hometown of Mashhad. State media showed these huge crowds, and you can hear these large groups of women. They're all dressed in black, and they're just weeping at the sight. These images have tried to portray just this unified country resilient against the U.S. attacks. And, Steve, there were also these images of banners and signs held in the crowds over the past days reading hashtag kill Trump. And while at the NATO summit in Turkey this week, Trump addressed those threats, but he also brushed them off.
1: Okay, I want to ask about something else the president said. He was asked about this ceasefire, which keeps being disrupted by exchanges of fire. In Turkey, he said he thought the ceasefire was done, that it was over. So is it?
3: As of now, we don't know when talks will resume. They were put on hold during the week-long funeral of the Ayatollah. And after saying he thought the ceasefire was over, though, Trump also left the door open to negotiation.
1: Okay.
3: Qatar's foreign minister, who's a lead mediator in the talks, yesterday was making a round of calls, speaking to the regional partners, attempting to just re-engage all sides in the conflict.
1: I think analysts have assumed the United States just would not want to go back to full-scale war and that the Iranians probably wouldn't either. But what do you hear in the region as the firing continues from time to time?
3: I'd say the situation is very tense right now throughout the region. You know, in this latest round of attacks by Iran, not only were missiles and drones fired at multiple Gulf states, Jordan said it intercepted incoming fire from Iran, too, and that's not a usual target for Iran. Iran issued new threats to the UAE just yesterday, and shipping traffic in the vital Strait of Hormuz has also dropped dramatically in the last couple days. Here in Israel, there's a concern about whether they'll get back into the war. Yesterday, Israeli Army Chief of Staff Eyal Zamir said Israel is at the ready. He says, even at this very moment, our enemies continue to plot evil. The campaign is not over. And he told this graduating class of Air Force pilots to be ready and to be ready soon. Prime Minister Benjamin Netanyahu has made similar comments. He and President Trump spoke late last night about U.S. moves in the Gulf, and that was according to the prime minister's office.
1: And what's happening in Lebanon?
3: A U.S. official told reporters yesterday that talks on implementing that peace deal between Lebanon and Israel are set to take place soon in Rome. And Lebanon's information minister also was asked yesterday if he was concerned about a return to war in light of the U.S.-Iranian attacks, and he said no.
1: And Pierce Carrie Kahn, thanks so much.
3: You're welcome.
2: Joseph Otell is a retired four-star general who served as commander of U.S. Central Command. He oversaw military operations across the Middle East, General. How do we know how much damage Iran has inflicted on U.S. bases in the Middle East? How much?
5: Yeah, good morning. So we're primarily relying on open source information right now. I think it's understandable that the U.S. government or the Department of Defense wouldn't openly talk about the amount of damage that has taken place. But I think, you know, based on what we've seen over the last 4 or 5 months, we can conclude that there has been some substantial damage to U.S. regional basing network. And what I mean by substantial is it's widespread and it's operationally relevant. Just in the last 72 hours, the Iranians have gone after our basing in at least 5 different countries across the region. So it shows the vulnerability of fixed installations to sustained attack. And of course, the U.S. has relied on this forward basing as kind of a key principle in our presence and strategy in the Middle East. And of course, that has now turned into the primary retaliatory targets that Iran is going after. And we've seen destruction of hangars, fuel depots, radars, satellite communications, air defense equipment, troop locations. And of course, it's caused the U.S. to have to think differently about how it bases and operates in the region.
2: So on that, on thinking differently, would it be feasible for the U.S. to relocate military assets to maybe Israel or Egypt? That's something that retired CENTCOM Commander General Frank McKenzie has suggested. I'm curious what you might think of that.
5: Yeah, no, I think that's right. I think there's a variety of options here, and I think we have to acknowledge that there's probably an active reassessment for the future. So there's a few things we can do. We can rebuild and harden core hubs there, and some of them are already hardened, but they could be rebuilt. We could reduce exposure in some of the countries where we are seeing more and more strikes, Kuwait and Saudi Arabia, in particular, Qatar is particularly vulnerable. We can shift some of these functions westward, and we could certainly expand selective use of facilities into Israel, and then use their very capable protective architecture to help protect that. And we could adopt kind of a distributed network. So I think as we look forward, I think we're likely to see a combination of all of those things taking place.
2: General, last month when we spoke with you last, you said the U.S. defenses in the Gulf have been effective against drone and missiles threats. Is that still the case?
5: I think that is. I think most of what we're seeing right now with kind of these retaliatory strikes that Iran is launching is most of them are defeated. They're not having any substantial effect. That said, I think what this does do is it does put a high premium on the force protection measures that the U.S. and our Gulf and Middle East partners have in place here. And there's a real focus on that particular domain.
2: How much more can U.S. allies in the Gulf take? I mean, what would be their pain tolerance at this point?
5: Well, they're demonstrating some level of resilience. I think certainly there's a lot of stress that comes along with this targeting. They are increasingly being drawn more and more into this, and certainly again, you know, if there are effective strikes against critical civilian or energy infrastructure, I think that's an escalation that I think would propel this into another level of political discussion and concern as we move forward. So I think it's the nature of what is actually being struck, and then I think secondly, it's the sustainment of how long can this go on without having more dramatic effects on economies and business and other things that these countries rely on.
2: Do you believe that Iran is willing to risk prolonged war with the United States to maintain control over the Strait of Hormuz? Are they willing to just go as far as it's going to take?
5: I absolutely do. I think that's a big takeaway out of just these last 72, 96 hours that Iran is principally focused on permanent sovereign control of the Straits of Hormuz, and they are willing to accept the risk of large-scale conflict before they're willing to relinquish it.
2: And one more thing really quick. Did Iran use the temporary ceasefire to rebuild its military capacity? Is that something that's in the realm of possibility?
5: It absolutely is in the realm of possibility, and they've got some capabilities they can rely on. I would expect that they would try to reconstitute some of those capabilities.
2: That is retired General Joseph Otell. Thank you very much for your thoughts on this.
5: Yes, good to be with you.
6: Prosecutors in Utah revealed their evidence against Tyler Robinson, the man accused of killing the conservative activist Charlie Kirk. They're trying to establish probable cause that Robinson should be tried for his killing. Sean Higgins with member station KUER was at the preliminary hearing.
7: In the hours after Kirk was shot while speaking publicly at Utah Valley University on September 10th, the man suspected of killing him exchanged text messages with his roommate and romantic partner. The lengthy exchange between Robinson and Lance Twiggs was read aloud in the courtroom by State Bureau of Investigation agent Brian Davis.
8: And then Lance replies, "You weren't the one who did it, right?"
4: And Tyler says, I am, I'm sorry.
7: Robinson's defense has consistently argued against this evidence being admitted in court. In addition to the texts, an edited interview prosecutors conducted with Twiggs in April was also played. District Judge Tony Graff redacted portions of the texts and video in response to defense objections. In the footage, Twiggs detailed Robinson's demeanor the morning after the shooting.
8: I just asked him in person if what he said was true the night before, and he said it was. I started crying a little bit and said he wishes he hadn't done it.
7: Prosecutors allege Robinson targeted Kirk for his political beliefs. Twiggs' recorded interview said he had never heard Robinson talk about Kirk and would only occasionally discuss politics. Prosecutors allege Robinson had given some thought to Kirk before the shooting. In the text messages with Twiggs, Robinson said he had been planning the attack for roughly a week. Twiggs also asked Robinson directly why he would kill Kirk, and the reply was, quote, I had enough of his hatred. Some hate can't be negotiated out. The hearing is scheduled to end today. Judge Graff granted a defense request to file a briefing before he decides whether Robinson will stand trial. Prosecutors can file a brief, too. Another hearing has been scheduled for September 1st, pushing Graff's decision off until then. Kirk family attorney Jeffrey Nieman said they want swift justice.
9: I think we obviously know the court needs to make sure they're balancing all interests here, but I think as soon as the matter could be bound over and this matter could be set for trial, that's what the Kirk family would like.
7: Robinson has yet to enter a plea to the charges against him. For NPR News, I'm Sean Higgins in Salt Lake City.

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1: Minutes past 8 now at WNIN-FM. Good Friday morning. Yes, we have made it to Friday. I'm John Gibson. Coming up on Morning Edition, Rolling Stones have a new album out. It's called Foreign Tongues. And NPR Music's Ann Powers reviews the album and makes the case for Mick and Keith to keep going on as long as they want. That story comes your way in about 5 minutes on WNIN-FM. Checking traffic now, we do have word of an accident this morning in western Kentucky. It's on State Road 130 at State Road 948 between Morgan Field and Uniontown. Possible injuries in that mishap. That looks to be the only accident reported in the area at the moment. Checking the live Google Maps page, the main road's in pretty good shape here in the Evansville area. Our biggest slowdown is the eastbound Lloyd Expressway on Evansville's west side, mainly east of USI. As for the weather today, an umbrella certainly recommended. A flood watch continues. A 70% chance of showers and storms this morning. A 50% chance this afternoon with a high of 88. Right now, plenty of clouds and 74.
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4: It's Morning Edition from NPR News. I'm E. Martinez.
5: And I'm Steve Inskeep. A federal planning commission has advanced President Trump's proposed arch in Washington, D.C., or just outside Washington, D.C., but the commission wants more details before it gives the final green light. NPR's Rachel Treisman reports on some of the remaining hurdles.
6: The National Capital Planning Commission's Thursday meeting started with protesters outside and continued with over 2 hours of public pushback in the room.
7: This proposal is an affront to the men and women buried at Arlington National Cemetery.
8: So only Congress can decide if such a work belongs here.
9: Its design is fussy, imitative, and intrudes on the harmony of the surrounding area.
6: Meg Cowan, Ed Sterley, and Peggy Barlett were among the roughly 40 people who spoke out against the arch. That's on top of thousands who submitted written comments, overwhelmingly in opposition. Many of the speakers criticized the arch's proposed placement in a traffic circle directly between the Lincoln Memorial and Arlington National Cemetery. Veterans, some of whom are suing over the arch, and Gold Star mothers like Cynthia Morrison said a huge structure would be out of place.
10: For me, that view is not merely visual, it is remembrance.
6: There are also safety concerns for pedestrians, cyclists, cars, and planes. The 250-foot arch would sit directly in the path of flights coming in and out of Reagan National Airport. Cowan again.
7: The fact that this so-called monument would require red obstruction lights only underscores how inappropriate it is.
6: The commission, which is chaired by a Trump appointee, ultimately voted 8-1 to approve the site and building plans. Three members voted present. Commissioners asked the Department of the Interior to come back with more details, including traffic and environmental studies. Jessica Bowron represents the department.
11: I can certainly commit that we will continue to work to be responsive to the comments of the commission.
6: The panel tabled a discussion of DC's building height limits until its next meeting. That's scheduled for early September. Rachel Treisman, NPR News.
4: The Rolling Stones put out their first album 62 years ago. LBJ was president. The Super Bowl didn't exist. Dinosaurs roamed the earth. Well, Mick and Keith are resilient. Today, the Stones released a new one, Foreign Tongues.

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1: A federal program that helps schools pay for internet access is under review by the FCC. The agency says it's worried about screen time for kids. School districts say being connected to the web is critical for education.
2: 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You'd have to look at reducing the services that you provide students.
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6: Live from NPR News in Washington, I'm Dave Mattingly. President Trump has until tonight to veto a housing affordability bill passed by Congress before it becomes law. On Truth Social this morning, the president says he's not planning to sign it. He makes no mention of a possible veto. This as the National Association of Realtors reports the median price of existing homes sold in the U.S. last month hit an all-time high. Price topped $440,000. A new study finds the number of people in the U.S. who've died at the hands of law enforcement has risen significantly over the last couple of decades. NPR's Ritu Chatterjee has more.
7: The researchers used mortality files from the CDC's National Center for Health Statistics. They found that there had been nearly 12,000 deaths caused by law enforcement officers between 2003 and 2024. That included 270 children. Annual deaths of adults at the hands of law enforcement more than doubled in that time period. For children aged 17 and under, the annual deaths jumped by nearly five times, from 8 to 37. Nearly 90% of all deaths were caused by firearms. However, the researchers note that deaths by law enforcement are underreported and their analysis may be underestimating the real toll. Ritu Chatterjee, NPR News.
6: That study is published in JAMA. This is NPR News from Washington.
3: It's about 8:32. This is WNIN News. I'm John Gibson. The city of Evansville plans to power more than a dozen municipal facilities with solar energy. Mayor Stephanie Terry says the city will partner with multiple contractors to deploy solar energy systems over 4 years. Included in the project are several of the city's highest energy-consuming facilities, including Mesker Park Zoo, the Deaconess Aquatic Center, Swander Ice Arena, and the C.K. Newsom Center. Terry says solar power systems are also planned for critical public service facilities like the Evansville Fire Department, Central Dispatch, and Evansville Animal Control and Care. The solar project's expected to cost about $6.5 million. Terry says the investment will be offset by energy savings as well as the federal clean energy investment tax credit that will reimburse the city 50 to 60% of the total project cost. The Evansville Water and Sewer Utility will front the initial expense, and the city will reimburse it over 6 years. Thousands of people enjoyed a fundraising rehearsal by John Mellencamp at Evansville's Ford Center this week. The Indiana native invited the public to the rehearsal, and all that was required for admission was a donation to the Evansville Rescue Mission.
8: Guys, thank you for showing up to help the homeless and to help us.
3: Mellencamp and his band then delivered song after song, starting with Lawless Times. Outside the Ford Center, the Rescue Mission's Kyle Gorman told WNIN's Sarah Downs that he appreciates the community's generosity.
9: Just last week, we put a plea out for water, and so the community showed up big last week, and it looks like they're showing up big again this week.
3: Mellencamp and his band tuned up for an upcoming tour that begins Friday in Grand Rapids, Michigan. For WNIN News, I'm John Gibson. The National Weather Service calling for mostly cloudy skies today, a 70% chance of showers and thunderstorms this morning, a 50% chance this afternoon with a high of 88, 74 now.
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10: It's Morning Edition from NPR News. I'm A. Martinez in Culver City, California.
11: And I'm Steve Inskeep in Washington, D.C. Republican Senator Mitch McConnell has been hospitalized for almost a month. His office has not revealed why, saying only that he is still working with his staff. This is not the first time a member of Congress has been absent with little explanation. NPR's Sam Greenglass reports.
12: Congressman Tom Kaine disappeared from Congress for nearly 4 months this spring. When the New Jersey Republican finally returned, he said he'd been hospitalized for depression.
13: I was still trying to understand what was happening myself. When I said I hoped to return in a matter of weeks, I believed it.
12: The secrecy around these two cases has reignited a debate.
14: Where does the public's right to know begin and the senator's right to privacy end?
12: Adam Gentleson worked for former Senate Majority Leader Harry Reid when he sustained a bad eye injury while exercising. Later, Gentleson was Senator John Fetterman's chief of staff when the Pennsylvania Democrat checked into the hospital for depression. Gentleson says both lawmakers opted for transparency. In Washington, that's often not the first instinct. That was the case when former attending physician to Congress Robert Krasner diagnosed Justice Sandra Day O'Connor with breast cancer.
15: And at first she said, I don't want anybody to know about this. I said, that's impossible. I can't fix that in my little office here in the Capitol.
12: In this 2021 interview with public access station CUNY TV, Krasner said O'Connor took his advice. If you can't fix it, feature it.
15: And for years, she would come into my office and say, I got 30 letters this month from people who followed your advice or her advice to be screened for breast cancer.
12: But these decisions can get complicated when health issues may affect long-term ability to do the job. Justices William Brennan and Thurgood Marshall asked Krasner to tell them when it was time to step aside.
15: In many ways, I was the person that they could talk to without any political repercussions.
12: But this is not a system, and Krasner thinks that's a problem. Politicians often stick around into their 80s and beyond. Joe Biden and Donald Trump both face questions about their acuity for office. On the Hill, Gentleson says lawmakers can be reluctant to give up life in Congress.
16: It mimics aspects of a senior living facility. You've got a attending physician right down the hallway and lots of people just, you know, catering to your every need. It is hard to walk away from.
12: This term, 5 members of Congress died in office. In an extreme example, the office of then-Texas Congresswoman Kay Granger did not disclose her move to an actual assisted living facility. All this erodes trust in the institution, says University of Louisville political science professor Adam Enders. He says that's one reason the information void around McConnell and Kaine sparks so many conspiracy theories. There's a truthiness, as Stephen Colbert used to say, to this idea of politicians not being fully open about their health.
17: It's also not the worst thing in the world to have citizens that are kind of monitoring the people who they've turned power over to.
12: Because absent lawmakers can have consequences, especially in a narrowly divided Congress. Kaine and McConnell both missed votes on Iran war powers resolutions that passed barely. For Congressman Jamie Raskin, sharing his 2022 campaign

0: not seeing any accidents reported by Evansville Watch. Checking the live Google Maps page, the main roads are in pretty good shape here in the Evansville area, it would appear. We do have some slow going on the eastbound Lloyd Expressway east of USI. Also, the northbound Henderson Strip is a bit slow right now. But the rest of the roadway is looking pretty good at the moment. As for the weather today, well, an umbrella certainly recommended. A 70% chance of showers and thunderstorms this morning. A 50% chance this afternoon. We expect a high of 88. Good chances for showers and storms tonight and tomorrow as well. Right now, a mix of sun and clouds and 74 degrees.
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4: Good morning, me Martinez. Tis the season, at least in Denmark. Even though the country's in the middle of a sweltering summer, it is the perfect time for the World Santa Claus Congress happening there. Santas and elves from all over gather to sharpen their skills ahead of the holiday season in events such as gingerbread eating, gift wrapping, and balloon modeling. And if you think any of this is silly, you are going straight to the naughty list. It's Morning Edition.
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0: 8:45 now at WNIN. The city of Terre Haute is renewing its focus on supporting and growing existing businesses. Alex Brown has that story and more inside Indiana Business.
6: Terre Haute officials are working to improve business retention and expansion efforts in addition to attracting new companies to the area. Jonathan Blake, interim director of the Terre Haute Economic Development Corporation, told the city council Thursday that changing dynamics have forced the city to look at economic development differently.
7: It used to be about chasing smokestacks and going and finding the next biggest and greatest industry. It's no longer about that. It's about quality of life, housing, workforce development, healthcare, public safety. All of those facets matter when we're trying to attract business and keep businesses here.
6: Blake said the EDC is working to identify what the city has to offer and bolster marketing efforts to help entice businesses to stay and grow there. Illinois-based USCO Industries, a crane systems and material handling company, broke ground Thursday on a $25 million facility in Hammond that will be the new home of its national headquarters and most of its manufacturing operations. The project is expected to result in more than 100 new jobs. The River Ridge Development Authority Board of Directors has agreed to reserve a parcel of land at River Ridge Commerce Center in Jeffersonville for the future expansion of Clark County's 911 emergency response operations. The resolution reserves about 3.4 acres for up to 3 years, allowing the agency to pursue state and federal funding and finalize development plans for the expansion. This is Inside Indiana Business Radio. South Bend officials broke ground this week on a more than $40 million project to renovate LaSalle Park Homes, a 150-unit affordable housing community on the city's west side. IIB's Aubriana Heron has more.
8: Mayor James Mueller joined development partners, community leaders, and other public officials to mark the start of construction. LaSalle Park Homes is a HUD-subsidized housing community that will undergo major interior and exterior upgrades. The renovation includes new roofs, siding, windows, entry doors, lighting, and concrete improvements. Inside the apartments, crews will install new flooring, cabinets, doors, wall and ceiling finishes, tubs, showers, appliances, and plumbing fixtures. The project also includes new electrical and plumbing systems and HVAC equipment. 8 apartments will be converted into fully accessible units that meet Americans with Disabilities Act standards. New amenities will include a dog park, bicycle racks, and an automatic entrance to the leasing office. The project is funded through a partnership of public and private organizations, including the Federal Low Income Housing Tax Credit Program. All 150 apartments will remain income restricted for households earning no more than 60% of the area median income for at least 15 years. Developers said they will work to limit disruptions for residents during construction, which is expected to be complete by October 2027. Abriana Heron, Inside Indiana Business Radio.
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0: 8:49 now at WNIN. In sports, in the World Cup on Thursday, France advanced to the semifinals with a 2-0 win over Morocco. In action this afternoon, Spain faces Belgium. In baseball last night, the Evansville Otters won at Gateway 4-2. The Otters return to Bossy Field tonight. They host Southern Illinois at 6:35. In the big leagues on Thursday, Milwaukee beat the St. Louis Cardinals 8-4. Philadelphia shut out the Cincinnati Reds 1-0. Baltimore edged the Chicago Cubs 3-2. And Boston nipped the Chicago White Sox 2-1. Tonight's games include the Reds hosting the Cubs. In the WNBA last night, the Indiana Fever won at Phoenix 92-89. I'm John Gibson.
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0: Nine minutes before nine now at WNIN-FM. Coming up at the top of the hour, the latest news from NPR. I'll have local and regional news. And then another hour of Morning Edition comes your way on your public radio station. Now, we've seen a little sun peeking through the clouds here in downtown Evansville. Still mostly cloudy and still good chances for showers and thunderstorms today, tonight, and tomorrow. Right now, with clouds, we're up to 75.
4: It's Morning Edition from NPR News. I'm Amy Martinez.
11: And I'm Steve Inskeep. We're in the round of eight, the quarterfinals in the World Cup. France already won its game in this round, defeating Morocco. Ryan O'Hanlon will follow the remaining games for ESPN, and he's on the line. Good morning.
12: How's it going, Steve?
11: Doing okay. So this is going to be interesting today. Spain against Belgium. Of course, the Belgians are the ones who knocked off Team USA, so we know they got game. They just crushed the Americans. How do they match up with Spain?
12: Yeah, I think it's an interesting question. Belgium's, despite what you saw against the U.S., Belgium has really struggled in the World Cup. They were nearly eliminated by Senegal. So I think, did we see Belgium turn a corner against the U.S.? Did the U.S. just really play terribly? I kind of think we'll get an answer to that in a game that the U.S. doesn't play in, because Spain are the defending European champions. On sort of pure form and results, they've been the best team in the world, I would say, for the last 3 years. But Spain's one issue in the World Cup is their best player, Lamine Yamal. He's 18 years old. He's sort of the heir apparent to Lionel Messi. He just kind of really hasn't gotten going in the tournament. So what happens with Spain is they either play a really boring game where they're able to keep possession and then nothing happens in the game, or they play a really boring game where they keep possession and then Lamine Yamal does three amazing things in the game and they win 3-0. So I think that will sort of decide what we see today.
11: Okay, so you mentioned one of the star players, marquee players, who has not been great in the World Cup. What about some of the other big stars?
12: Yeah, it's kind of like teaching people that don't really follow soccer the wrong lessons about how soccer works, in that like one individual will do everything for your team and that will help your team win when it's really an 11-person game. But yeah. So far, it's been all of the superstars. I think Erling Haaland with Norway, I would say, has been kind of the breakout star among the wider American consciousness. And I think he's broken out in the American consciousness kind of way, because it's very easy to understand what Erling Haaland does.
11: He's a big guy.
12: He's fast, and he kicks the ball hard. But he's so good at doing those three things that it makes him one of the best players in the world, even though I think as of our conversation, he's completed 35 passes so far in the World Cup, which is nothing, and he has 7 goals.
11: Okay, seven goals. Okay, that's a lot of goals. So he's with Norway. They're going to be playing England this weekend, by the way. What about Lionel Messi, who's also going to be on the field again?
12: Yeah, it's funny for me as someone that, you know, covers soccer for a living, looking at Messi, and, you know, you take someone that maybe just follows the World Cup, right? And we saw the last World Cup, Messi was the best player, Argentina wins the World Cup, and then 4 years later, Messi is the best player, and Argentina looks like they might win the World Cup. But Messi left Europe, he's kind of not been at the top of the sport for 4 years. So someone like me, like, I didn't expect this to happen.
11: Yeah.
12: And yet Messi has been, you know, I'm not going to say he's as good as he's ever been, because there was a point where he scored, you know, 70 goals in a season and had like 30 assists. So he's not there. But he just does everything for Argentina. And it's been enough for them to make it to the quarterfinals and be favored to make it all the way to the finals.
11: You emphasize, of course, this is a team game, an extreme team game. But is there something about the biggest stars that they do rise to the moment under this incredible pressure?
12: Yeah, I think there definitely is. And I do think in international soccer, it's just a little bit more of a simplified game, because the players, you know, this isn't their full-time job. They're used to playing with their club teams. So it does maybe provide a little bit more of a platform for sort of simplified tactics, which allows the individual players to, you know, do three amazing things each game and have that decide the result.
11: Okay, Ryan O'Hanlon of ESPN, thanks so much. Really appreciate it.
12: Thanks, Steve.
4: Barbacoa, brisket, and carne asada are taco staples in Texas, but beef prices are on the rise. The number of cattle in the U.S. has dropped to its lowest point in decades. From Houston Public Media, Natalie Weber tells us the state's taco restaurant owners and customers are feeling the pinch.
13: ¿Cuántos taquitos serán?
14: Lucinea Caniford Vasquez is ringing up a customer at Monchi's, a taqueria in Houston. Her mother owns the restaurant, which opened nearly 20 years ago. Vasquez says beef prices have increased by about $2 a pound since last year. In response, she says the restaurant has had to increase its prices, including for its Taco Tuesday special.
13: We increased 50 cents. That hurt my heart, but we had to do it.
14: According to the U.S. Department of Agriculture, wholesale beef prices were up nearly 16% from May of this year compared to the same time last year. And the USDA says those prices are expected to increase by more than 9% in 2026. Taqueros across Texas say these price hikes are the latest hit to business, amidst a backdrop of rising fuel costs and inflation in general. Kelsey Erickson-Stroyfert with the Texas Restaurant Association says it's harder for these businesses to offset rising costs with higher prices.
15: They really can only raise that price so much before a big benefit of the taco, which is its affordability, disappears.
14: Mondo Rayo, who hosts the Tacos of Texas podcast, says taco trucks in particular are struggling. They can't purchase in bulk in the same way that a taco chain or even a singular brick-and-mortar restaurant could. And, Rayo says, they're even less likely to raise their prices than traditional stores because they often rely on a small customer base in a specific neighborhood.
16: They'd rather be loyal to their community and to their neighborhood than to raise prices by even a dollar.
14: Taco trucks are as much a part of Texas culture as cowboy boots and hats. On a recent Thursday morning, 26-year-old Alonzo Pedraza wiped down the counter of his food truck, Trap Tacos. Pedraza says he shops at different food suppliers to try to reduce his costs. Still, he hasn't changed his menu or his prices.
17: People come to me for the flavor, for the meat. Yeah, I don't want to change that.
14: Back at Monchi's in East Houston, a steady stream of customers comes in and out of the restaurant between the breakfast and lunch hour rush. Vasquez says she's noticed some customers turning to cheaper options like chicken and pork. But not everyone is changing their order. Jesse Rojas, a regular, says his favorite taco filling is steak fajitas, even with rising prices.
18: If it calls, it calls, but you only live once, so you might as well eat. You know what I mean?
14: And that, he says, is what keeps him coming back. For NPR News, I'm Natalie Weber in Houston.
4: 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Our theme music was inspired by BJ Lederman. I'm E. Martinez.
11: And I'm Steve Inskeep.
19: This week on Afterglow, we're flying right into the music from the Disney studios of the 1950s and 60s. Hits from Cinderella to the arrival of the Sherman Brothers, Robert and Richard, and Mary Poppins. We'll hear from Louis Prima, Doris Day, Peggy Lee, and more. I'm Richard Roland, and join me for Jolly Holiday, music from the Silver Age of Disney, this week on Afterglow.
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0: Just ahead of 9 a.m. Central Time, you're listening to Morning Edition on WNIN-FM. John Gibson with you on this Friday morning. Well, I would keep the umbrella handy. 70% chance of showers and thunderstorms this morning, down a bit to a 50% chance this afternoon with a high of 88. Good chances for showers and storms tonight and tomorrow as well as a flood watch continues. Right now, a little sun and 75.
4: Good morning. In 2024, President Trump blurted out, "They're eating the dogs." It was a baseless statement about Haitians, many of whom are actually healthcare workers. What happens as the U.S. revokes their work permits? It's Morning Edition from NPR News.
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4: A group of friends went to a coastal Mississippi island July 4th. I'm E. Martinez.
11: And I'm Steve Inskeep. The friends returned safely except for the one teenager who was black. His family and a civil rights lawyer want to know how he died. Also, who pays for the Patriot Front, the white nationalists who demonstrated in Washington on Independence Day? And in StoryCorps, a former prison inmate talks with a corrections officer. It's Friday, July 10th. John Calvin was born this day in 1509. He's the Christian theologian who later gave his name to a cartoon boy with a tiger. The news is next.
15: Live from NPR News in Washington, I'm Windsor Johnston. President Trump says he will not sign a bipartisan housing bill that cleared Congress last month. The measure is set to become law without a signature when the constitutional 10-day review period expires at midnight. Trump says he's withholding his signature to protest the Senate's failure to pass legislation that would require proof of U.S. citizenship to register to vote and a photo ID to cast ballots in federal elections. The latest escalation between the United States and Iran is adding to the financial pressure on American households. Mark Zandi is the chief economist at Moody's Analytics. He says the additional costs are starting to take a toll on families.
20: The cost for the typical American household is about $1,100. If you look at the typical American household spending patterns, that's roughly the amount we spend on all the fruits and vegetables we buy in a given year, or all the money we spend on public transportation. So it's consequential, it's adding up.
15: With the ceasefire still uncertain, the economic fallout could become a major issue in the midterm elections, now just 4 months away. Airstrikes between the U.S. and Iran this week have exposed the vulnerability of U.S. bases across the Middle East. Former U.S. Central Command Chief Joseph O'Tell tells NPR that Tehran's objective is becoming clearer.
21: I think that's a big takeaway out of just these last 72, 96 hours, that Iran is principally focused on permanent sovereign control of the Straits of Hormuz, and they are willing to accept the risk of large-scale conflict before they're willing to relinquish it.
15: O'Tell says that makes the Strait of Hormuz a central flashpoint in the conflict.
1: Stocks on Wall Street opened higher this morning as retail gasoline prices continue to climb. NPR's Scott Horsley reports the Dow rose about 67 points in early trading.
2: AAA says the average price of regular gas and diesel fuel rose another 4 cents a gallon overnight. Fuel costs have been climbing this week as a result of fresh tensions in the Strait of Hormuz. Delta Airlines says its jet fuel bill for the most recent quarter was a record $4.4 billion. Delta is better off than some competing airlines since the company has its own refinery. Despite the headwind of high fuel prices, Delta reported better than expected profits for the quarter. The company points to strong demand for air travel, especially in the premium price seats. South Korea's giant computer chip company, SK Hynix, is offering shares on the NASDAQ for the first time today. The memory chip maker expects to raise more than $26 billion. Scott Horsley, NPR News, Washington.
1: On Wall Street, the Dow was up 56 points, the NASDAQ up 13. 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
0: It's 9:04. This is WNIN News. Good morning. I'm John Gibson. ICE agents have reportedly made arrests in the Evansville area this week. The Evansville Courier and Press reports bookings for the Hopkins County Jail in Madisonville showed three men with Evansville addresses lodged into the detention facility yesterday afternoon. That's on top of at least three more who were booked Wednesday. All had ICE listed as the arresting agency. The three apprehended Wednesday were listed as being released, but it's not clear if they were set free or moved to another detention facility. Meanwhile, social media posts indicate ICE made arrests on Washington Avenue and Riverside Drive here in Evansville. One woman posted that her husband was apprehended following a traffic violation. The woman said he's in the process of becoming legally documented. Local police agencies have not reported taking part in any ICE arrests. The total price tag for Governor Mike Braun's gas tax holiday is $533 million. As the Indiana Capital Chronicle reports, that's the combined amount that the state of Indiana and hundreds of local governments are expected to lose. That also means drivers save that much money at the gas pump. Braun paused collections of the 7% sales tax on gas starting in April after war with Iran produced high fuel prices, and waived the 36 cents per gallon excise tax beginning in May. The tax breaks both end on August 6th. Weather's coming up.
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0: Coming up this morning on Think, is America a bad neighbor? Well, America has long enjoyed a relatively calm home in North America, but President Trump's recent moves could upend that stability. Chris Boyd sits down with three guests to break down the state of U.S. relations with Mexico, Canada, and Cuba. That's on Think. It begins at 10 Central Time on WNIN-FM. As for your weather today, we do have a flood watch in effect through the day tomorrow. For today, a 70% chance of showers and thunderstorms this morning, down to a 50% chance this afternoon. Breezy and warm with a high of 88. Back up to a 70% chance of showers and storms tonight with a low of 71. A 50% chance for your Saturday with a high of 88. Down to a 40% chance on Sunday with a high of 86. And then on Monday, finally the rain ends. Lots of sunshine expected with a high of 88. Another sunny day on Tuesday with a high around 90. Right now, with a mix of sun and clouds, we have 75 degrees. 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Happy Friday.
4: It's Morning Edition from NPR News. I'm A. Martinez in Culver City, California.
11: And I'm Steve Inskeep in Washington, D.C. Any day now, many Haitians and Syrians lose their ability to work in the United States.
4: That's because the Trump administration won a Supreme Court ruling that should allow it to revoke temporary protected status for more than 300,000 people. The status lets people live legally in the United States if their countries are extremely dangerous. Some of the 300,000 affected Haitians live in Springfield, Ohio, which the administration made part of its 2024 campaign. Vice President Vance attacked the Springfield immigrants in his home state, while President Trump made a false statement about eating dogs.
11: WYSO reporter Catherine Mobley has been reporting in Springfield, Ohio. Good morning.
5: Good morning, Steve.
11: Okay, I guess Haitians and Syrians have known that this day could be coming. As soon as today, they could be losing the ability to work, and that's a prelude to being actually deported. How are people taking this news?
5: Well, in Springfield, there are about 15,000 Haitians, roughly 15,000 Haitians, and many of them are on TPS. Emotions are varied. Some people are sad, some are angry, others are very confused. However, overall, many are optimistic and they believe something positive is going to happen to help them. They told me they expect some kind of relief to either come from the U.S. government or from God. Now, today is a big challenge because, as you were just saying, work permits are now expiring. These work permits are connected to a person's TPS. Their driver's license is then connected to their work permit. Thus, once a person loses their TPS, they lose their ability to legally work and drive in their community. And this definitely makes it very difficult for individuals to support their families, to earn an income, and, you know, to pay their bills. I spoke with Rose Thamar Joseph. She had TPS. She's also an asylum seeker. And now she's very anxious about driving openly on the roads in the city.
7: My driver's license is valid to 2029, but I still have to be cautious being on the street. If I don't have any needs, I will be cautious.
11: I'm interested in hearing you say that people still have confidence and hope, hope in God, perhaps. And I do know that the Supreme Court ruling, I mean, it's been made. It's final. It's done. There are some details for lower courts to work out. But is there any way that, people could get out of this?
5: Well, according to the Department of Homeland Security, no. I reached out to the department for a comment, and in an email, DHS directed me to a statement recently made by the department's general counsel, James Percival, during an interview on Fox News.
8: President Trump has been trying to end these programs since 2017. So these people have been on notice for 9 years that this day is coming. So what we would say now is it's closing time, which means you don't have to go home, but you can't stay here. The good news is it's not too late to get a $2,600 check and a free flight home.
11: Are people preparing to leave?
5: Actually, Steve, there's no mass exodus. People right now are sequestering in their homes, and neighbors or non-Haitian immigrants, they're coming in to help. They're delivering food. They're delivering groceries. In Springfield, there's a place called the Haitian Support Center, and they've been fielding calls from people who have questions about their immigration papers, what they can do. Meanwhile, many nonprofits are encouraging these individuals who used to have TPS to apply for asylum, but that's a very slow process, and it's not any protection from being deported.
11: Catherine Mobley of WYSO, who's been reporting in Springfield, Ohio. Thanks so much.
5: Thank you, Steve.
4: If people with temporary protected status lose their ability to work in the U.S., it would put more strain on the healthcare sector, which is already facing staffing shortages. Many TPS holders are working in the U.S. caregiving industry, making up 15% of all non-citizen healthcare workers. That's according to a 2025 study. Now, for more, we're joined by Katie Sloan. She's the CEO of Leading Age, an association of nonprofits and providers serving older adults. Leading Age has more than 5,000 members across the U.S. Katie, Mike Lawler is a New York Republican congressman, and he says immediately shutting off TPS would create a crisis in hospitals, nursing homes, and within disabilities community. Does that statement hold water to you?
23: Absolutely, it does. I mean, we are a sector that has long been dependent on foreign-born workers to provide the care and support that older adults need. So in a nursing home, in home health, in hospice, in home care, it can be as much as 25 or 30% of our workforce are individuals who have come to, from other countries to the U.S. to provide this kind of care and support.
4: What would a crisis look like? What could it look like?
23: A crisis could look like nursing homes deciding, and we have members that have already done so, deciding to shutter some of their beds, close a wing, a home health agency that stops taking admissions, home care agencies that don't have available staff, creating truly a crisis in access to care and the kind of care and support that older adults need. And this comes at a time when the population of older adults is growing in our country and the needs are increasing.
4: Yeah, Ohio GOP Governor Mike DeWine says it's Haitians who many times are taking care of your mom or your dad who has Alzheimer's, taking care of family members who might be in a nursing home. So it sounds like this could be something that is not just devastating, but deadly too.
23: Well, and I think that the impact then falls on family members. If you can't put your loved one in a nursing home when they need nursing home care, somebody else has to provide that care. And so the burden, the responsibility falling on family members comes at great expense to families, you know, financially, practically, emotionally, at a time when many families are already strained. But the other ripple effect that I think is important to note is that there is an impact on hospitals. If an individual's in a hospital and ready to be discharged, and there's no place to discharge them to, they can't go to a nursing home or to home health for necessary rehab services, then they end up staying in the hospital, which is at great expense to our healthcare system.
4: And I imagine among the TPS workforce that there are some highly skilled healthcare professionals. I mean, what might this mean for their careers?
23: Well, the TPS workers are their nurses, their physical therapists or occupational therapists, their nursing assistants. I mean, these are important paid professional jobs, and they've had great careers. Many have been in this country for years providing this kind of service. And the other thing I would just note is that when somebody is in a nursing home, that's their home. They've lived there for a period of time. They've developed trusting and loving relationships with their caregivers. Often they call them family members. So unlike a hospital where somebody is there for one or two days, when one is in a nursing home, you develop these relationships. And when one of those caregivers suddenly has to leave the country because of a government-mandated decision, you're breaking not only a really trusted relationship, but you're breaking the continuity of care.
4: If there does wind up being a shortage of nurses, a shortage of licensed caregivers, what will providers have to do to make up for the workers they've lost?
23: Well, they're already being incredibly creative. They're going to community colleges. They're going to high schools. They're hosting job fairs. They're becoming certified training centers. There's no one solution to this. It's really a combination of things that that providers are having to employ in order to try to fill those empty positions.
4: And quickly, for people that do leave this job, this line of work, how easy is it to get them back?
23: Well, these are people who love this work. People coming from other countries, coming from countries that revere their elders, view these jobs as a privilege and an honor. And so the opportunity to bring them back in, should that be available to them, I think this is right there for them.
4: Katie Sloan is the CEO of Leading Age, which represents more than 5,300 aging service providers nationwide. Katie, thanks.
23: Thank you.
11: Some other news now. A former U.S. Olympian pleaded not guilty to a felony charge of vandalizing the Lincoln Memorial reflecting pool. You know, the one that's supposed to be American flag blue? NPR's Jacqueline Diaz was inside and outside the courtroom.
6: Outside D.C. Superior Court, supporters for David Hearn let their voices be heard. But inside the courtroom, Hearn stayed mostly quiet. His attorney, Mary Dorman, entered his not guilty plea. After Thursday's hearing, Hearn's other attorney, Norm Eisen, was highly critical of the Justice Department's case.
9: Every American should be alarmed about this prosecution. This indictment reflects the administration's effort to scapegoat Davy and to shift blame for their own failures.
6: Hearn is facing one felony charge of destruction of property, causing more than $1,000 in damage to the pool. Prosecutors say Hearn damaged the pool on purpose. They also claim they have a lot of evidence against him. Hearn and his attorneys say he just reached into the pool out of curiosity.
9: It is not a crime to touch the reflecting pool, to touch water in the United States of America.
5: Earlier this summer, the Trump administration spent more than $14 million renovating the reflecting pool. Since that renovation, huge chunks of blue paint have peeled off from the pool's surface, and algae has turned the water green. Melanie Davis was one of the protesters gathered outside the court Thursday morning.
10: And any one of us could have been Davy Hearn. I mean, I could have easily walked past that reflecting pool, seen a bit of paint, decided to touch it, and I would have been in this courtroom today.
5: Davis says this case is what she describes as another baseless criminal case brought by the Trump Justice Department and part of a concerning trend.
10: I'm worried for the state of our judicial system. It just feels like it's been corrupted by the current administration.
5: That's echoed by Attorney Eisen, who describes Hearn's case as, quote, the misuse of government power against an ordinary American based on a false and politicized narrative. The next hearing in the case is scheduled for August. Jacqueline Diaz, NPR News.

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1: On other Latin American countries, they have to be seeing this and seeing what's going on and be concerned.
2: Yeah, and it's not only relevant for Latin American countries. I can't start telling you the number of European or Asian ambassadors in Washington today that come to me and say, you know, please explain what's going on, because in many ways, the template of how the U.S.-Mexico relationship operates, one of the most important bilateral relationships on the earth for the United States today, it sort of has a lot of significance and relevance to how these other countries manage their bilateral relationships with the United States.
3: That was Arturo Sarucan, who served as Mexican ambassador to the United States from 2007 to 2013, speaking with guest host John McKay. Up next, we move from our neighbors to the south to check in on our neighbors to the north. That's after a short break.
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3: This is Think. I'm Chris Boyd. This hour, we're talking about the state of geopolitical relationships in the Northern Hemisphere. We're turning our attention now to Canada, one of our largest trading partners and a country that lately seems to want some distance from the United States. Drew Fagan is a professor in the Monk School at the University of Toronto and a visiting professor at Yale University. He explains why Canada and the United States unfriended each other, which he discussed in his article in Policy, which is called The Big Split, how Canada and the United States pulled together, then apart. He joined us earlier this year. Let's listen to some of that conversation. So, Drew, as you mentioned, some in Canada were concerned about just how much Canadian trade was dependent on the United States. 9/11 happened. The U.S. had a lot of security concerns. One huge thing that happened that convinced Canadians that they needed to maybe diversify their trading partnerships was that the U.S. shut down the borders for days after 9/11.
18: Yeah, and it was quite a shock. Of course, we were all shocked by what happened on 9/11. It was extraordinary on the Canadian side. And of course, you know, there's a whole musical, you know, done on Broadway with regard to all the planes that headed into Newfoundland and stayed for days.

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4: 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We'll hear from Louis Prima, Doris Day, Peggy Lee, and more. I'm Richard Roland, and join me for Jolly Holiday, music from the Silver Age of Disney, this week on Afterglow.
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0: Welcome to The Middle. I'm Jeremy Hobson. On any given night, hundreds of thousands of Americans are homeless. The reasons behind that are as varied as the people themselves. Rising housing costs, economic hardship, mental illness, addiction. The solutions are wide-ranging as well. Some cities have made real progress. Others are still struggling, making some city centers unsafe and unappealing. So our question this hour, what can and should be done to reduce homelessness in America? Joining us, Judge Glock, Director of Research and a Senior Fellow at the Manhattan Institute, and Greg Colburn, a University of Washington professor and expert in housing and homelessness. This show was previously recorded, so we're not taking any more live calls, but you can leave us a message at 844-4-MIDDLE. Stay right there. The Middle starts right after the news.
1: Live from NPR News, I'm Lakshmi Singh. President Trump is refusing to sign a bipartisan affordability bill intended to lower the cost of housing and encourage more home construction. On social media, the Republican leader said he was protesting Congress's inability to pass a strict voter identification bill with the country well into midterm primary season. Trump had 10 days until today to sign or veto or allow the legislation to take effect at midnight without his signature. The administration has ousted the remaining leadership at the Election Assistance Commission. This leaves the independent agency in a precarious position heading into November's midterm elections. We have more from NPR's Ashley Lopez.
2: The White House says it has removed the last few commissioners of the Election Assistance Commission. This is an independent agency created in the wake of the 2000 presidential election, a close race plagued by administrative errors. The agency has since helped provide election officials with resources and has collected data about how elections went. The EAC was created to have four commissioners. At the beginning of this year, one Republican member abruptly resigned, and now another is also resigning. The agency's two Democratic members, however, were removed. Ashley Lopez, NPR News.
1: President Trump says Iran asked to keep negotiating an end to hostilities, and the U.S. agreed, but that the June ceasefire was over. He gave an update on social media today after three Qatari and Saudi commercial tankers came under fire this week and led to retaliatory strikes between the war rivals. Joseph Otell is a retired four-star general and served as commander of U.S. Central Command from 2016 to 2019. On NPR, Votel was asked if he believed Iran was willing to risk prolonged war with the U.S. to maintain control over the Strait of Hormuz.
3: I think that's a big takeaway out of just these last 72, 96 hours, that Iran is principally focused on permanent sovereign control of the Straits of Hormuz, and they are willing to accept the risk of large-scale conflict before they're willing to relinquish it.
1: Goldman Sachs is prohibiting employees from betting on prediction markets such as Polymarket and Kalshi. NPR's Bobby Allen reports on the latest investment firm to warn staff against abusing confidential information.
4: Prediction markets offer betting on many topics involving finance, whether it's a company's quarterly earnings or what an analyst will say on an investor call or when a company will introduce a new service. The new rule from Goldman Sachs prohibits employees from placing bets on future outcomes related to finance, corporate America, elections, or geopolitics. It does allow for employees to wager on sports and entertainment. Billions of dollars are traded every week on prediction market sites, which are largely unregulated. Despite the new rule, Goldman Sachs CEO David Solomon said earlier this year that prediction markets were, quote, super interesting, and that he had met with prediction market executives over possible partnerships. Bobby Allen, NPR News.
1: It's NPR. The Africa Centers for Disease Control and Prevention says the ongoing Ebola outbreak in the Democratic Republic of Congo is the fastest growing Ebola outbreak ever recorded. This comes amid reports that the outbreak has spread to two new provinces in the country. NPR's Jewel Bright has details.
5: Health officials say they are tracing potential Ebola cases in the provinces of Chopo and Haut-Uele. Two suspected cases are also being tested in the city of Kisangani, one of Congo's biggest cities. Health officials say the suspected cases suggest the outbreak is now spreading beyond three provinces in the country's eastern region, which had been the epicenter of the outbreak. More than 1,700 Ebola cases have been recorded in the DRC since the start of the outbreak in May, and at least 600 people have died. This week, health workers responding to the outbreak threatened to go on strike to protest poor working conditions and the non-payment of salaries. Joel Bright, NPR News, Lagos.
1: The German automaker Volkswagen says it plans to significantly scale back its model lineup after Europe's largest automaker reported an 8.6% decline in global deliveries. More than a third of the decline is in China, where the German automaker is struggling to compete with Chinese rivals. Volkswagen's top executive says sales were affected by geopolitical tensions as well as increasing costs. The company has not said if it now intends to implement its plan for mass layoffs. I'm Lakshmi Singh, NPR News.
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0: What can be done to reduce homelessness in America? Welcome to The Middle. I'm Jeremy Hobson in Los Angeles this week, along with our DJ, Tolliver. And Tolliver, I'd like to welcome any new listeners who are tuning in to the NPR Now channel on SiriusXM channel 122, which now airs The Middle 5 times a week.
7: Yeah, nothing says you can't listen all 5 times. Okay, there's no limits to the
0: That's
7: fun.
0: Right. No limits. So we are talking this week about homelessness, which is actually down nationwide after hitting new highs following the COVID pandemic and record numbers of migrants who had no place to live. The city of Los Angeles actually has the second highest homeless population after New York City, but the difference is, possibly because of the weather, most of LA's homeless are unsheltered while most of New York's are sheltered. Now, it's worth pointing out right at the outset that the reasons for homelessness are many: addiction, mental illness, personal crises, the rising cost of housing, and the solutions are varied as well. Get people into temporary housing, force people into treatment, clear encampments, expand affordable housing. All of these solutions have their supporters and their opponents. And some places in America have had success in reducing homelessness, while others have spent lots of money with little to show for it. So our question this hour: what can be done to reduce homelessness in America? And we would love to hear from you, especially if you have experienced homelessness yourself. Tolliver, how can people reach us?
7: You can call 8444-MIDDLE. That's 844-464-3353. Or you can write to us at listentothemiddle.com or comment on our live stream on YouTube.
0: And joining me right now, Greg Colburn, a University of Washington professor and co-author of the book Homelessness Is a Housing Problem. Greg Colburn, welcome to The Middle.
8: Thanks, Jeremy. Good to be here.
0: Well, and that seems obvious that homelessness is a housing problem, but that's almost a political statement in some places these days. Why do you say homelessness is a housing problem?
8: Well, I, you know, came up with the title of that book, maybe naively thinking that people would have a hard time objecting to that, because being homeless is by definition the state of not having a house or home. And it turns out that that was not uncontroversial. Certainly some folks have taken issue with that. But the purpose of the book was to understand why cities like mine in Seattle have so much homelessness. And so the what we do in the book is go through using pretty simple statistics and highlighting that the places in the United States where we have the most homelessness are the places where housing is really expensive and scarce. And so if you layer personal vulnerability on top of a really challenging housing market, what you get is a really tough situation. And I firmly believe that's why Boston and New York and D.C. and Seattle and San Francisco and Los Angeles have really high rates of homelessness. It doesn't mean that there isn't homelessness in other places. It doesn't mean that personal vulnerability or addiction or poverty don't lead someone into homelessness. Of course they do. But the context in which those circumstances happen really matters. And so that's why we ended up writing that book and framing it that way.
0: So if you look at what's happened with the cost of living and the cost of housing in the last few years, it has definitely gone up, and yet homelessness has started to come down. It was high in the pandemic. It was high, as I mentioned, with all the migrants that had come in, were sent to places like Denver and Chicago and didn't have any place to live. But how do you explain homelessness coming down nationwide, at least somewhat, even though the cost of living is so high?
8: Well, you know, the cost of living is certainly high, and homelessness is still at very elevated levels. So it's down 3% over last year, and then it was up 9%. So the number's bouncing around a little bit. The point is that if you look at this over a time period, we are at an elevated level of homelessness that should be unacceptable to every person in the country. And one of the reasons why it's so high is that it's really hard for a lot of people in a lot of cities to afford housing. And so, you know, a 3% reduction in homelessness based on the surveys that we do, which are difficult to do, is good. I'm glad it was down 3 and not up 3, but to me that's not a radical departure from where we've been, which is at really, really high levels of homelessness.
0: You mentioned you're in Seattle. I'm here in Los Angeles, both places that have pretty good weather year-round if you are going to be sleeping outside. How much does that figure in, do you think, to homelessness? Like, just the surroundings, the climate, the weather?
8: Yeah, so the way we describe that in the book is when you look at overall rates of homelessness, which is ultimately what I think we should be caring about, which is people residing in shelter and people outside of shelter living on the streets or in other places, what you'll see is weather has very little predictive value in terms of rates of homelessness. Boston and New York have really high rates of homelessness. New York is the highest in the country, and it's pretty cold in January. Boston's right. Cold in January. The difference is, and you alluded to this in the intro, is a lot of the East Coast jurisdictions have constructed really robust shelter systems, and those came into being through litigation. They now have right to shelter laws, and so the presence of unsheltered homelessness is a lot less prevalent there. And so I've had people come back to Seattle and say, Greg, I was just in New York. They don't have homelessness, and we do. And I said, they have the biggest homeless population in the United States. They're just hiding it, and we're not. And so is one of the reasons why Los Angeles and Seattle and San Francisco haven't constructed robust shelter systems, weather? Potentially so. I think that argument might be stronger in LA than Seattle. If you've ever been in Seattle in January when it's 40 and rainy, that is, it's far from pleasant. So I think the visible homelessness is a function of what kind of shelter capacity you have. But overall rates of homelessness tend to correlate very, very strongly with the cost of housing. And that's true whether it's Boston or Los Angeles.
0: Right. And when we think about shelter, and you put those words together, homeless shelter, people have a certain image in their mind. But that is not really in 2026 what every sheltered homeless person, the situation that they're in. They may be in a hotel room somewhere. They may be in housing that has been provided to them or their family.
8: There are a variety of different forms of shelter. Absolutely true.
0: Mm-hmm. What about the issue of addiction, Greg Colburn? How does that play into homelessness in America?
8: Well, I think it's what we describe in the book is it's a precipitating factor. Addiction is clearly a problem. We have a fentanyl crisis in Seattle, as I say when I'm on my public talks, that really scares me. And it certainly complicates this issue a lot. And so what's interesting, though, is people, and many people have made this argument that there's disproportionate drug use will lead to disproportionate rates of homelessness. And that's just 100% false. We have huge, huge addiction problems in places like West Virginia and Tennessee and Mississippi. And they don't have big rates, rates of homelessness. And so when you combine addiction with a really inhospitable housing market, that's a real big problem. The other point that is really important here, and there's a lot of research that demonstrates this, is that for a lot of people, drug use is a coping mechanism, or they use drugs in response to the trauma of living on the streets. And I say to people in my public talks, I've given like 150 talks around the United States, that if you left me on the street in January in Seattle for 5 years, I'd probably medicate. And it wouldn't be the red wine, which is my usual go-to medication, right? And so we know that the addiction certainly can cause someone to enter homelessness, but it also can be a response. And so what I encourage people to do is when you see Joe on 3rd Avenue in Seattle and there's a needle next to him, one is let's try to get some support and help for that person. I think that's super important. And two, we don't know if that addiction drove him into homelessness or if it was a response. And so I'm all for less open-air drug markets in your city and my city. And if we want less of that, how about let's get people services and housing such that they can get out of that. And ideally, you'd get on top of this 5 years ago, because once someone's been on the street for 5 years, they are much more difficult. These issues are tougher to resolve.
0: Stand by, because I just want to bring in a caller who's Rob is calling in from Los Angeles. Rob, go ahead. What would you do about homelessness?
9: Well, I've been homeless off and on about 4 or 5 times over the last 30, 40 years. And it's basically been an economic situation. Last situation was courtesy of the 2008 financial collapse due to the 9 loans. No income, no assets. And so, regulation is a major part of this, and we've got to get away from developers being able to buy city councils in order to only do luxury housing. It has to be affordable housing.
0: Are you currently homeless, or you are housed now?
9: No, I've had housing for 6 years now, courtesy of Section 8. But, you know, Section 8 needs to be beefed up. But, yes, there are a lot of people that I know that are either mentally ill or have drug habits. And drugs usually are part of the coping mechanism of mental illness, especially being on the street.
0: Yeah.
9: Rob, I mean, that's just...
0: I really appreciate your call. Thank you so much for calling in. And, Greg, you're nodding as you're listening to him talk about the affordable housing that he's been offered.
8: Yeah, and you know, I have never experienced homelessness, and so I'm always careful to highlight that for my audiences. I've been, you know, fortunate to have stable housing throughout my life, but I've talked to lots and lots of people who have, and Rob's story is not unique, right? People were kind of humming along, something bad happened, and pretty soon there's a pretty quick, rapid descent into homelessness, and affordability is a major, major part of that. And so that's really the point of the book. My hope would be, and what he mentioned Section 8 and subsidized housing, that's a big point of the story here. 1 in 5 people who are really poor get housing assistance from the federal government. The other 4 in 5 are looking for help from the city of Los Angeles or state of California or state of Washington. And those funds are really scarce. And so people who fall on tough times, it's a lottery whether you get housing assistance. And if you don't get that assistance, then you're running around Los Angeles looking for an apartment that's right. affordable. That's really a tough situation.
0: Let me just ask you one more thing before we take a quick sure. break, which is, you know, you talk about the compassion that you would offer to somebody who you see on the street who maybe has a needle next to them. What do you think about forcing people either into housing or into treatment, which is being talked about in many places right now?
8: Yeah. Well, I would say two things. One, on the compassion side, I also have compassion. I say this all the time. If you're a restaurateur who's saying, I'm tired of someone urinating outside my restaurant, I have compassion for that person. Absolutely. I think we as a society can do better. And so I think there needs to be compassion and recognition all around. In terms of the forced treatment, I guess I would just go back to the history lessons on this in the sense that we did this decades ago and it didn't work very well. And so ultimately we came up with different interventions that were not forced treatment, Housing First being one of them. And as I always joke, the radical socialist who enshrined Housing First in federal housing policy was George W. Bush, right? It was the George W. Bush administration who said this makes sense. And so I'm not a huge fan of the forced treatment because, one, I think it's cruel, but two, I just don't think it works.
0: Okay, well, stand by. Tolliver, solving homelessness, like everything, has gotten quite political.
7: Yeah, and you can see that in the mayor's race here in Los Angeles. Reality TV star and former candidate for mayor Spencer Pratt criticized city council member Nithya Raman over the issue in a debate. Listen.
10: The reality is no matter how many beds you give these people, they are on super meth. They are on fentanyl. The DEA statistic says 93% of this is a drug addiction problem. Nithya, Councilwoman Robin's plan for treatment first, I will go below the Harbor Freeway tomorrow with her and we can find some of these people she's going to offer treatment for. She's going to get stabbed in the neck. These people do not want a bed. They want fentanyl or super meth.
0: Pratt, by the way, lost the primary after that debate, so Rahman will face off against the sitting mayor, Karen Bass, in November. Tolliver, what are we listening to here?
7: This is Marvin Gaye with Inner City Blues. It's about the weight of the government wearing you down, but also listen to that gorgeous falsetto. Taking your calls next on The Middle.

0: I'm Maria Hinojosa. 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
6: This is The Middle. I'm Jeremy Hobson. If you're just tuning in, The Middle is a national call-in show. We're focused on elevating voices from the middle, geographically, politically, philosophically, or maybe you just want to meet in the middle. This hour, we are asking what should be done about homelessness in America. Tolliver, again, the number, please.
7: Just call 8444-MIDDLE. That's 844-464-3353. You can also write to us at listentothemiddle.com.
6: And I'm joined now by Manhattan Institute Senior Fellow Judge Glock. Judge, you heard Spencer Pratt there, the former mayoral candidate in Los Angeles, say he thinks homelessness is a drug issue largely. We've heard that it is a housing issue. Where do you stand on this?
8: Well, both are certainly accurate in some respects. So I would be the last to deny that higher housing prices, higher rent, reduced low-income housing is going to increase homelessness in a city. There's an abundance of studies, including from Greg and others, that show that to be true. But there's two things that are important qualifiers for that. To some extent, that does not affect the unsheltered homeless to the same way it does the sheltered homeless. Like Greg also said earlier, in our mind, when we think about the homeless in America, we think of that person in the street. But that's actually a minority of all the homeless in America. Those people on the street have very distinct problems. According to a UCLA California Policy Lab study, about 75% admitted to having a substantial drug or alcohol problem. And about half said that had some contribution to them losing housing. So that's a real problem for that group. And there's something that needs to be done for that. Now, the other thing that I think is important to keep in mind, that even if one thinks, say, housing first, giving heavily subsidized or free housing without conditions is the solution to homelessness. As I often tell people, well, what do we do until that gets built? Everyone admits building housing takes years, if not decades, on the scale that would be necessary to put a serious dent in homelessness. LA has obviously been working very hard under, I believe it's the Proposition HHH, to build homeless housing units. But it's not coming online very quickly, due to a myriad of reasons. So what do we do with the homeless out on the streets in the interim? To those who say homeless is a housing problem, again, I think there's a lot of justice to that. But for those 60,000 plus people on the streets of LA County, for the 2,000 people in LA County that are homeless that die each year, are we going to wait 5 years, 10 years, 15 years
6: until what would you do then, Judge Glock? Are you seeing good results somewhere? You say, well, this is what we should be doing?
8: Yeah, I mean, so there are things that we can do. We definitely need more shelter capacity. We need more just short-term places for people to go. But I do think enforcement of street camping laws does reduce homelessness. You know, we actually saw this. I was the expert witness in a case in Phoenix that involved a large homeless encampment that at its peak had about 1,000 people called The Zone. It was heavily covered in The Times and elsewhere as this real disaster zone. I won't even horrify your listeners with some of the real stories that came out of that. But actually, you had a judge who said, no, this is a public nuisance to have this huge encampment out there, and people need to clear it. They cleared it. 80% accepted some sort of shelter or housing option. You reduced housing homelessness very substantially and very rapidly.
6: Where did they go, Where did they go?
8: Well, so in that case, again, you had about 80% that accepted some sort of shelter or housing option that would not before without the mandate of enforcement. We also see what happens when cities don't enforce this. I used to be a resident of Austin, Texas, and they actually had a vote there to stop enforcing public camping rules. Within the next year, unsheltered homelessness went up 40%. Some people said, well, that's just because the number is, are the people are more visible. They're willing to be out there in the streets. But that doesn't explain why sheltered homelessness went down. When they started enforcement again, the sheltered homelessness rate went up. The unsheltered rate went down about 20%.
6: Yeah.
8: So enforcement is not a cure-all. But for some people on the street who have severe drug addictions, who, yes, have mental health addictions, until we have some better option for them, you need some sort of push to get them into a better situation.
6: Let me go to a caller. Jonah is in Oshkosh, Wisconsin. Jonah, what do you think could be done to help reduce homelessness?
9: There are a lot of aspects, as you said, that contribute to homelessness and staying homeless. And one thing I think we don't focus on enough is access to showers and haircuts and things that can bring a person who has just been outside or inside, just rotting, it feels like, to them, bringing them some dignity. So I think that we should invest more in, like, public cleanliness stations of some kind. I think that paying the people who clean those stations very well would mean they're regularly staffed and actually appealing. I think this should be private as well. Just looking for ways to get homeless people who don't have, you know, any addiction issues or anything else, but still feel like crap, you know, giving them a way to feel normal again.
6: Do you see homeless visibly there in Oshkosh, Wisconsin, by the way?
9: Not very much. Mm. It's kind of similar to Appleton. Thankfully, we don't have a very large homeless population, but I think that's because our shelters are much higher quality, much better staffed compared to other parts of the country. So, I mean, just in general, more money, I think, is usually a good idea. We waste money on so many other things, so I think that's kind of a moot point.
6: Yeah. Jonah, thank you very much for that. Judge, what do you think about that suggestion?
8: Well, I think it brings up an important point that in many cities, we are in an absolute crisis situation, and we need to kind of conduct a triage, which is, what can we provide to someone who's out on the street right now that may not involve, you know, building a foundation and building a multifamily housing unit over 4 or 5 years? And that can be providing showers, that can be providing simple facilities, simple treatment facilities. I've been an advocate for what's known as sanctioned camping spaces, things like the Esperanza community in Austin, which basically just allow a safe space for homeless people to gather together, supervised by police with services on site. It's obviously not ideal, but again, relative to the status quo in many cities where we're having, again, tens of thousands of people in some cities out on the streets, and in some cities, thousands of people dying every year, we need to do those kind of immediate triage options to start reducing those rates.
6: Let me get to another call. Pastor Ian is calling in from Collinsville, Illinois. Pastor, welcome. Go ahead with your thoughts.
10: Hi. And it's Alton. I think my phone gave the wrong
6: information. In Alton, Illinois. Okay, right outside of St. Louis. Go ahead.
10: That's right. I'm curious about what are best practices for religious organizations on the ground that often do some of the front load kind of work of caring for homeless communities. I serve a church in Alton that gives out 80 meals twice weekly through different ministries that we offer. And sometimes we have a person come in who provides flu shots. Sometimes we have folks who come in are connected with haircuts. But I always feel like, oh, there's more I could be doing, or there's more that we could be organizing, or we've got an empty parking lot. Are there things that we could be doing with that space that creates a kind of caring environment? You know, we're not here building the housing. That's not the thing that we're able to do. But what are the things that organizations like ours can or should do to do more than what we're able to do right now?
6: That's great.
10: Feeding people's important.
6: Great questions. Ian, thank you very much. Judge, what do you think religious organizations do, and community organizations that are not religious as well, do take on a large share of the burden in terms of helping with this issue?
8: A massive share of the burden. And, you know, one of the things that you mentioned at the top of the show was that You know, the cause of homelessness or diverse is the number of people that are homeless. And so one of the important things that a religious institution can do, often because it's working in the private sector, it's not working off a clear government grant, although sometimes, of course, they do accept some of those important grants, is meet people where they are. That food can be an opportunity to try to find out what's the matter with that person, to start a stepping ladder back into ideally permanent housing, which is not going to be usually the first moment taking someone right off the street and finding them a house and expecting them to stay there long term. It's going to be, let's get them in a shelter, stabilize them, maybe move them into transitional housing, and then ideally find a place for them long term.
6: Let me sneak in one more call here. Ben is in Minneapolis, Minnesota. Ben, go ahead with your thoughts. Hi, Ben. Maybe Ben put us on hold or something like that.
11: Sorry.
6: Anyway, oh, there he is, and now he's gone. Judge Glock, let me just ask you finally, before we let you go, if you could snap your fingers and do one thing about homelessness right now, what would it be?
8: I would cut off the drug supply too. I know that's not something that is plausible, but, and as Greg pointed out, for a lot of the sheltered and short-term homeless, that's not the main issue. But if I had to look at the thing that's killing people on the street and that is driving many, although not the majority of homeless people, out into the street, I would cut off the drug supply and cut off that supply of fentanyl, most importantly, to those people on the street.
6: All right, that is Judge Glock at the Manhattan Institute. And Tolliver, what is coming in at listentothemiddle.com?
7: Yeah, our first writer says, I'm a single mom with four children. In 2016, we had a major house fire due to a AA lithium battery exploding. We all became homeless that cold day in January, including our two dogs and cat. Our cat never left the house. Frank in Vegas says, 3 out of 4 of my major relocations began with a period of homelessness. From Atlanta and sleeping on a friend's porch, hitting up Denny's or Waffle House on the colder winter nights, to sleeping in my car for 3 months when I first moved to D.C. He also lived in a retired ambulance in the Mojave Desert. Jeremy, I've never told you this, but I experienced homelessness in high school from my sophomore year to my junior year.
6: Really?
7: My mother, struggles with mental health issues, and also my father passed away. So we were sort of homeless for a while, for a year, basically.
6: Wow.
7: But she never really recovered. So my question is, what happens when somebody, you know, gets housing, sort of gets on their feet? Is there like a long-term solution to keep them housed? Like, what happens to them then?
6: Yeah, let me bring back in Greg Colburn at the University of Washington. Greg, what do you say to Tolliver?
12: Well, I would say I'm sorry you had that experience. And what I would say is maintaining housing is super, super important. And for some people, rental assistance will be sufficient. They just need a little purchasing power, and that's going to work. And then for other people, they will need ongoing support. And there will be some people for whom they will require support for the remainder of their lives. And that's true in the United States, and it's true in every country in the world, and it's been true since the dawn of humankind. And so I think what we have to rid ourselves of is this fantasy that just simply putting someone in a housing unit is going to solve all the problems. You know, we cut veteran homelessness by 55% in the United States by providing housing and services. And some people just got a voucher. And then some people had really severe behavioral health challenges as a result or concurrently with their armed services, armed service in wars. And we did a pretty good job. Was it perfect? No, it's hard work. And some people need ongoing supports. And it might be a situation where, we need to continue to provide those supports. The level of support can go down over time because once we stabilize people and they're in a better spot, that initial intensity sometimes has to be pretty significant because people do have severe needs. And, the trauma of living on the street is brutal. So to assume that someone is just going to pop back into what we would, quote, call normal life, and I don't really like that term, but to assume that someone's just going to revert back to that is probably not realistic.
6: Tolliver, by the way, were you living out on the street during that period of time, or were you in shelters, or where were you?
7: We were in motels, and then we had like 10 people to a house in my uncle's place in South Holland, if you know where that is, in Chicago.
6: Yeah.
7: So we were kind of bouncing around for a while.
6: Wow. Let's go to Amber in Milwaukee, Wisconsin. Amber, go ahead. What do you think we could do to reduce homelessness?
13: Hi. So I was a foster child, and I didn't get any like transition into life as an adult, either financially or resource wise. once I aged out of the system. And I know a lot of other homeless people who are in that same situation. So if we could, like, somehow figure out a way to provide that, like, transition of life care, so that foster children can better learn how to be adults, so they don't end up a part of the foster homeless situation, you know?
6: Yeah, yeah, great points, Amber. Greg, what do you think about that? Is that something that is being done to just try to help people transition from that situation into a housed situation and not an unhoused situation?
12: Yeah, for sure. And I think Amber's 100% correct here, that we have people exiting institutional settings where we are not providing sufficient supports for them to be to achieve the success that they want to achieve. And that's certainly true in the child welfare system. It's also true just in terms of incarceration. We have people leaving prisons and jails with a criminal background. It's hard to rent a unit. And what we see is a lot of movement from carceral settings into homelessness. And so in both cases, as people are exiting institutional settings with challenges, supporting them is absolutely essential. And so, yes, there's a lot of work being done on that. There's a lot of focus on that, especially for youth and young adults who are exiting foster care. But I think it's insufficient, right? It's you're exiting foster care in Seattle and it's, you know, $2,000 rent and you don't have the supports, you don't have family, you don't have a social network. It's not surprising. It's tragic, but it's not surprising that people are ending up experiencing homelessness. And mm-hmm. so I do think that's another place where we need to have a far more robust response to prevent this kind of obvious but tragic outcome.
6: I want to take a quick call from somebody who's in a place that can get very expensive, and that is obviously part of what we're talking about here. Breckenridge, Colorado. Tom is calling in. Tom, what do you think?
11: Hi, hello.
6: Hi, go ahead.
11: Hey, yeah, calling in from E Country, USA. Beautiful up here. Have a lot of coworkers who are technically homeless or unhoused, living in their car. And then we don't have as much as the traditional homeless as some of the cities due to the cold environment.
6: Okay.
11: One solution, did a lot of work in the past in like younger college and high school days, try to help it out. One thing I was thinking about is the barrier to enter into a home and into the workforce. And are we able to provide more housing and just affordable housing to the general public, and would that help our homelessness problem?
6: Yeah, something we've been talking about this hour, Tom. Thank you very much. And obviously that is more difficult, Greg, in a place like Breckenridge where there's a limited just supply of land and places to put housing.
12: Yeah, for sure. I've had the privilege of visiting a lot of communities not unlike Breckenridge, Sun Valley, Bend, Oregon, Santa Fe, New Mexico, kind of hospitality-driven communities that are beautiful and fun and but expensive. And
6: yeah.
12: And one of the real challenges there, one is homelessness, but the other challenge is just where are people who are serving coffee going to live? And, you know, I saw in Sun Valley, I don't know, it was like a 5-mile traffic jam, people leaving the top of the mountain at the end of the day. And when I got up there, I said, what's going on? I said, that's all the people going home, right? They have to drive a long way to get back there. So those communities have resources, and investing in housing will be super important, not just for the economy, but for people.
6: Yeah. Well, however, some cities have managed to find success in tackling homelessness, including Houston, Texas, which has decreased the overall homeless population by 63% over the past 15 years.
7: Yeah, they recently opened a super hub in the city to accommodate hundreds of homeless residents. Listen to this local news report from last year.
14: The facility would accept most people regardless of mental health or substance issues, offering food, beds, and health care services to hundreds of people in Houston. Mayor Whitmire says he's in full support of it.
15: We've been able to piece together a cooperative effort to get hundreds of people off the street. And you know, we have to be compassionate. We want to be compassionate, but we've also got to be firm.
6: And Houston attributes most of its success on the issue to a housing first strategy. Mm. Tolliver, what have you got for us as we go to break here?
7: This is Pearl Jam with Even Flow. It's about living on the streets, sleeping wherever you can, and looking for a way out. More of your calls coming up.

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6: This is The Middle. I'm Jeremy Hobson, and this hour we're asking what should be done about homelessness in America. I've been speaking with Manhattan Institute Senior Fellow Judge Glock and University of Washington Professor Greg Colburn. You can call us at 844-4-MIDDLE. That is 844-464-3353, or you can reach out at listentothemiddle.com. A lot of people on the phone lines. Let's go back to Adrian, who's in Tallahassee, Florida. Adrian, what do you think could be done to reduce homelessness?

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1: You know, we have to normalize these people and make them feel part of our society. And I heard the word compassion, and that was a good word, but I think a better word is empathy, right? We don't talk about empathy in society that much anymore. And I was lucky enough to grow up in a really unique way. I grew up on the island in Palm Beach. My grandfather was a town attorney. And I lived, you know, when I visited him in a, you know, what was, you know, today I think listed as a $39 million home. But in the summers, I would go spend time with my grandmother in a very rural back of the community. And she was the grammar teacher at a community college at Chipola. And I got to sit around and literally became and spent time with just farm workers in the tobacco fields and became their friends. And we you know, had a great time. And I'd be sitting there eating government cheese, like this giant box of cheese. And here I'm going back and forth. And so it blessed me with a lot of empathy. So when I'm working in the courtroom, and I see how judges treat, you know, these people that obviously are suffering from addiction, mental health, have been victims of abuse themselves, we have to normalize them. So housing first is critical. We have to make them feel like they have a chance and a base, or they'll just give up. And once they give up, that's it.
2: Adrian, great points. Empathy at the top of that list. Greg, I imagine you agree with that.
3: I do. And, you know, I think about, we did a study in Seattle when we moved folks out of congregate shelters into hotel rooms during COVID so that there wouldn't be transmission of the disease. And we had graduate students conducting interviews. And the number of people who were brought to tears because they said, this is the first time I've had a door that closed in my own bathroom. Like, they were emotional about just having access to a unit. And so the dignity that comes with a unit, and some privacy and some support is pretty significant.
2: Why do you think that many people don't want to take that housing?
3: Well, I think we have to be careful when we say that, because a lot of times journalists will come around and say, "Why are you outside?" And they're like, "Well, I don't want to be in shelter." And my answer to that is, I've been in a lot of homeless shelters that are not very pleasant. And so typically when we say that people are service resistant or housing resistant, what they're really saying is, that situation is not what I want, where I'm sleeping on a cot next to someone who's a couple feet away from me, who might be violent, who might be have a mental health disorder. And they'll say, I'll take my chances on the street over that. And so I think the other thing is that once someone is in severe trauma or has a severe behavioral health disorder, they're probably answering that question differently than they would have 5 years ago when they first lost their housing. And so I am not a big believer, and I don't think the evidence demonstrates that a whole bunch of people just don't want housing.
2: What do you say, though, to the person who says, well, I feel that this is a public space and I want to feel safe walking down my street of my downtown and not pass somebody who's sleeping on the street? This isn't their home. They why should they be able to take up this public space?
3: Yep. And I understand that concern. And as someone who goes to sporting events in Seattle, I have those feelings myself sometimes. And so I want to honor those feelings. And then if we then say that this is unacceptable for that individual and for society, what is our response? And I guess my point would be, if our best response is let's round people up and put them in jail, I just don't think that's the marker of a successful or compassionate society. And I think the evidence suggests that housing and services is far more effective in dealing with that. And yes, it will take time to get that housing built. And so do we need some interim shelters, you know, capacity? Of course we do. Of course we do. But if this is a one-way route to criminalization, I don't think it's going to work. We're going to have homelessness in 10 years, I guarantee it. Putting someone in jail isn't going to end homelessness. It's just going to make it harder for them when they get out. And so my point would be that we need to acknowledge that hardship, that discomfort, and also then have an adult, mature conversation about them. What are we going to do, not only tomorrow, but in 6 months, in a year, in 5 years or 10 years. And that means some of the short-term stuff, as well as focusing on the long-term in terms of creating more housing that's more affordable, because otherwise we're gonna keep fighting this, which is a complicated answer. It was a good question and a simple question. It's a complicated answer, which sometimes people lose patience with, and I get that.
2: Let me go to another caller. Brent is calling in from Toronto, Canada. Brent, go ahead.
4: Hi, Jeremy. Longtime listener, admittedly a first-time caller. And, you know, I think I was compelled to call in because I've been tracking Greg's career for quite some time. I've been impressed that he started.

0: started in finance, and now he's chosen a field where he can help solve a systemic problem that affects communities and at-risk individuals who are arguably most vulnerable. Greg, I read your book when it was first published, and I may be one of the few who actually bought a hardback, so I guess you could say I'm a fan. Here's my question. You mentioned a few examples in your book about cities that are making traction and doing it well. You know, why do you think other cities don't follow suit? Is it simply a funding issue, or is it a lack of understanding of the foundational issues that you posited in your book? Or, you know, do you think they throw their hands up in the air and say, that's just the way the cookie crumbles?
1: Great questions. Thank you, Brent. Go ahead, Greg Colburn.
2: Well, I think we have examples throughout the United States geographically in different contexts where there is some success, which is great. And I think, you know, Houston is frequently brought up. And so when the New York Times did a big piece on success of homelessness in Houston, you know, people started to call me and say, why aren't we doing this in Seattle? And we were doing Housing First in Seattle, but it wasn't scaled anywhere near as much as in Houston. And the one thing that Houston had is it had some federal money that came in after the hurricane. They had a couple mayors in a row who were really focused on getting the systems together, and they had some housing vacancies. So you have vacancies, you have resources, you put people in that housing, you provide services, and they had pretty good success. The problem we have here is that even if we had a truckload of money show up from Washington, D.C., we don't have places to put people. And so implementing or scaling that solution in a place like Seattle or San Francisco is more difficult than it is in Houston. And so I think part of the problem is that they're just different contexts, and some of those contexts are more amenable to success than others.
1: What did you think about hearing the clip there of the Houston Mayor Whitmire, at the end of which he said, we've got to be firm? He said, we've got to be compassionate, but we've got to be firm. Why do you think he felt the need to say that?
2: Well, I'll let the mayor speak for himself. I'm not in his head. I think the idea is, and it probably gets back to what Judge was talking about a little bit in terms of what laws exist and are we going to enforce those laws? And those laws are contested, and we're arguing a lot about those. And so I think some mayors would come down on one side and some would come down on the other side. But I think I think we need to pass laws that make sense, and then jurisdictions are going to enforce them the way they see. And what you'll see is that there are very different approaches in urban settings and in different cities. They just approach it differently.
1: Yeah. Let's go to Sean, who's calling in from Dallas, Texas. Sean, go ahead. What do you think could be done to reduce homelessness?
3: Well, hey, number one, we have the money. The United States has $150 trillion. That's one-third of the world's wealth, about 30%. I mean, it's here. One of the things I think is happening is the population of the homeless are segregated. They're pushed over into one particular neighborhood like mine, you know, and people just don't see it. And so I think there's a little bit of reluctance to take care of it when you don't see it. And then third thing I'm going to mention is there was a study done at Huntsville Prison here in Texas, and 47% of the inmates there had dyslexia, and 80% were illiterate. And I'll almost guarantee you those are the same numbers you see out on the street. So we have some really ingrained, really hard, things to overcome, a lot of self-medicating going on. What Dallas did is they put up a proposal, and it passed for 800 new officers, you know, police officers.
1: Police officers.
3: Wrong way. Yeah, yeah. You know, and it's just like, you know, and that's at about $120 million a year, you know, to support them, plus all the criminal justice system that, you know, they're going to have to use up. And I just don't think we're getting anywhere by, you know, incarcerating people, A, that are incapable, B, you know, and then not doing anything.
1: Right.
3: Because, you know, yeah. We haven't bothered to, either in our schools and in our
1: yeah.
3: DMs to it.
1: Yeah, Sean, a lot there. Let me take that to our guest, Greg. You know, he makes the point that you can't just hire police officers to deal with this problem.
2: Yeah, I really believe that a criminalization first approach will not work. I write about in the book, I lived in New York City in the mid-90s when Giuliani was mayor and he was rounding people up. I remember police officers coming on the subway, grabbing people and taking them off. And that didn't end homelessness in New York. New York still now today has the highest homeless population in the United States. It's sheltered, but it's the highest homeless population. And so I just don't see a lot of evidence that that's going to be successful. And if we take people with acute needs and put them in prison or jail, those issues aren't going away. And so is there a time for law enforcement? Of course there is. When people are breaking laws and are a threat to society, then there's absolutely a role for police and law enforcement. But if that's the first line on a for a problem that is economic, that's societal, that is behavioral in nature, I worry about the ongoing stickiness of this problem.
1: Another formerly unhoused person calling in, Savannah in New Orleans, Louisiana. Savannah, tell us about your experience.
4: Hey, thanks for having me on. One thing I wanted to point out is that when you're homeless, I mean, you know, there's a lot of different ways. There's as many different types of people are homeless. You know, it's not one type of person, but a lot of times you're living your day really collectively, like you're figuring out how to survive with a lot of other people in the same situation. So transitioning into just a regular apartment or something is very intimidating and kind of lonely. And it's obvious, like I really appreciate what everyone has said calling in about affordable housing. But other than affordable housing, to me, it's like imagining different types of housing that's more collective. And more sharing resources, and I think it would be easier for people to transition. And yeah. I definitely wanted to shout out, thank you to your guests for pointing out that, you know, shelters are really dangerous for a lot of people. And me as a young woman, I chose not to be in shelters a lot during that period of my life because it is really dangerous in there, and not, you know, from a lot of different sides, employees, other people. So there's a lot of reasons that keeps you on the street. It's not... you know, one thing.
1: Yeah, and let me just ask you quickly, Savannah, what was the thing that made it so that you could become housed?
4: Yeah, it's a good question. I mean, I was really young. I was homeless throughout my early teenage years and into my early 20s. And for me, it was moving in. Well, I'm from New Orleans, so I will say housing is a lot cheaper here, and we have a lot less homeless people. I was transient for a long time in my life, but... it was moving into like collective housing with a bunch of other people, not even in the same age range. It was a pretty big age range, but it was really affordable. It was like a couple $100 a month.
1: Yeah.
4: I could hold down a part-time job and kind of like assimilate into regular life, because it is really hard to assimilate into regular life.
1: Yeah. You had that support system. Savannah, thank you very much for that call. Greg Colburn. Interesting, by the way, how many... I mean, I sort of expected that we would hear from some people who had been homeless in the past, but it's interesting how many have called in.
2: I will say one of the most profound experiences of this... One, when I wrote this book 4 years ago, I didn't think anyone would read it, and people have, which is amazing. But every time I give a talk, it's unbelievable the number of people who come up and tell me their stories about experiencing homelessness. It's really remarkable, and it's not uncommon that it's someone who is in service work. I was in Charlotte, gave a talk. I went over to get a glass of wine after I was done. The woman pouring wine said, "Thanks for your talk," and then she stopped pouring and she started crying, and she said, "I'm currently homeless. My three kids and me are sleeping on my mom's floor." And she's like, "I work three jobs and I can't afford housing in Charlotte." Mm-hmm. And it's just unbelievable the number of times that I hear that. And so I really appreciate the callers and appreciate the people who kind of share their experiences. Because as I said, that's not an experience I've ever had.
1: Yeah. Let me get to another caller. Rob is in Manhattan Beach, California. Rob, what do you think about what could be done to reduce homelessness?
5: Say, sir. I was a military brat and also worked in the jobs Merchant Marine. I've lived in every state on the West Coast and on the Gulf Coast. And I tell you, there absolutely has to be immediate attention to the idea of people needing shelter and perhaps sobriety treatment. Because when it's 40 below in Anchorage, Alaska, you don't want to see people on the street. However, the other side of it is, working out of Houma, Louisiana, I can tell you a couple of times I heard the story, if you don't have a job, it's because you don't want to work. And so there is an element in America that says we don't want a handout for permanent housing. So my thought is deal with the immediate situation, get people back on their feet, and then there are things like Section 8 and so forth to kind of help stabilize their future progress. But we have to take into account that there's some people out there in the world who kind of resent the fact that somebody gets something that they don't.
1: Absolutely, and that's one of the reasons why this has gotten so political, this question. Greg Colburn, let me ask you this. We're in a moment right now where, you know, the stock market is hitting record highs, and yet many people are not feeling that at all. When you look at homelessness as an economic indicator right now, and as we said, it's down a little bit from what it has been in the last few years post-pandemic, but where are we right now? Is the economy helping to reduce homelessness right now, or is that not connected?
2: Well, I think there is a clear story about inequality here. You know, some people have said, hey, Greg, I think your book should have been Homelessness is an Inequality Problem. And I don't disagree, right? When you just look at what's happened in terms of wealth and income inequality in the United States, you know, I have been the beneficiary of a stock market that's going up, and I have an employer that treats me well at the University of Washington. And so I have, you know, I've got the, and I own a home in Seattle, and that value keeps going up and up and up.
1: Mm-hmm.
2: If you don't have those benefits, this has been a very, very different story. 50% of the people in the Seattle shelter system are employed. And we have a $20 minimum wage in Seattle, amongst the highest in the United States. And so even for people who are working, it is insufficient for that to work in an expensive place like Seattle. And so I think the allocation of resources across society is a clear factor here. And if you happen to be a renter and unstably employed or working in employment that doesn't pay very well, and you want to live in a place like Los Angeles, that is just it's just a tough road. And one little thing, a health emergency, a kid gets sick, your car breaks down, it can be a pretty quick movement from stably housed into a really precarious situation. Yeah. I think that's the deal, unfortunately.
1: That is Greg Colburn, a University of Washington professor and expert in housing and homelessness. He's co-author of the book, Homelessness is a Housing Problem. We were also speaking with Judge Glock, director of research and a senior fellow at the Manhattan Institute. Thank you so much for joining us. We're going to have more of your thoughts about homelessness on our podcast. 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
1: 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Our technical director is Steve Mork. I'm Jeremy Hobson. I will talk to you soon.

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1: .348 at WNIN-FM, and this is All Things Considered. On a Friday, I'm Kenton McDonald. Next hour, NPR News at 4:01, and we'll get an update on the independent candidate running for Indiana Secretary of State from WNIN's Tim Jagelow. That'll be in local news at 4:04. And we stay with politics on All Things Considered, as scandals have always been a part of politics, but the way politicians handle them has changed.
2: Politicians want to use scandals as a badge of honor to say that they've been fighting for the people.
1: And this week, Democrat Graham Platner dropped out of the Maine Senate race following rape allegations, and more on that next hour on All Things Considered.
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1: 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I'm Kenton McDonald. It's 4:18. Later in this hour, 31 states have reported outbreaks of the intestinal illness cyclosporiasis, with dozens hospitalized. Prior outbreaks were linked to fresh produce.
2: A lot of times it's going to come from the water that's being used in irrigation of those crops. And so, you know, it's not an easy thing to get rid of.
1: More on how to treat and prevent the illness, that's in about 20 minutes in this hour of the show. Also, it's Friday. That means it's time for the Weekend Notebook from WNIN's John Gibson. A rundown of most things happening in the tri-state area tonight and through the weekend. That'll be at 4:44.
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1: It's the Weekend Notebook on WNIN. I'm John Gibson. Happening tonight, Friday. It's Friday after 5 in Owensboro. Live music, a DJ, food trucks, and more can be found on the Owensboro Riverfront starting at 5 p.m. Musical acts include Lakeview and Uncharted. Also happening this evening here in Evansville is an EVPL concert on the lawn. The free concert series continues tonight with Soul in the Pocket performing at EVPL East in Bayard Park. You're invited to bring a lawn chair or blanket. The one-hour show starts at 6 p.m. Moving on to tomorrow, Saturday, it's the Franklin Street Bazaar. This weekly event continues in West Branch Library Park from 9 a.m. to 1 p.m. You'll find producers, vendors, and live music, as well as food trucks on West Franklin Street. Again, that's the Franklin Street Bazaar from 9 a.m. to 1 p.m. on Saturday. Also happening on Saturday, it's a hike and photography session with All Bugs Go to Kevin. It's an opportunity to discover and document bugs at the Hartman Arboretum with local bug expert Kevin Weiner. He'll deliver a presentation and then lead a hike with photography around the Arboretum. You're invited to bring your camera or phone. The event is free and open to all ages. It's from 9 to 11 a.m. at 6001 Spirit Trail off State Road 65 in western Vandenberg County. Also on Saturday, a Second Saturday Stories event at Evansville Regional Airport. Registration begins at 9:30 a.m., and story time begins at 10 a.m. with songs, dance, and reading. The event is made possible through funds from the Evansville Regional Airport and EVPL. Also happening on Saturday, it's a Dad Fest in Newburgh. The Warwick Parks Foundation is hosting this event at Friedman Park. It includes a barbecue cook-off, live music, food trucks, kids' activities, and a beer garden. Dad Fest is from 11 a.m. to 7 p.m. at Friedman Park. Admission is $5 per carload. Also on Saturday, a Warbird Weekend at the Evansville Wartime Museum has been canceled. The museum by Evansville Regional Airport was set to host a C-47 known as the Hairless Joe for rides and ground tours, but the visit has been canceled due to weather conditions. The museum hopes to have the plane make a visit in the future. Also happening on Saturday, it's Residency X, a ceramic exhibition in New Harmony. This event by the New Harmony Clay Project is from 1 to 6 p.m. at 402 North Street. It includes an art sale, live music, refreshments, and more. It's next door to a drone show later in the evening. Again, that's Residency X, a ceramic exhibition in New Harmony. Moving on now to Sunday, it's Sunday Jazz at Boca Lounge. The New Harmony Jazz Trio performs at the venue on Parrott Street at 2:30. The event is free. Again, that's the New Harmony Jazz Trio playing at Boca Lounge Sunday afternoon. You can discover more events at our community calendar at WNIN.org. If you have an event you'd like us to mention on the Weekend Notebook, email it to me, Jay Gibson. That's the letter J, G-I-B-S-O-N, at WNIN.org. And we'll do our best to get your event on the Weekend Notebook. That's it for this weekend. I'm John Gibson. 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
1: That's Eric Stone. 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And during a neighborhood power outage, they can continue doing so, thanks to rooftop solar panels and batteries that keep the electricity running.
3: We could be handing ice out the doors, or we could have air conditioner running if we needed. We could also have a place for people to charge their phones.
1: The businesses worked with the nonprofit Utah Clean Energy on the solar and battery project, which was funded through

0: Emmy noms came out this week. And among the Knight of the Seven Kingdoms and America's Husband Sterling K. Brown is Ariana Madix, cementing her rise from sexy, unique restaurant employee to the host of summer's hottest reality show, Love Island USA. The premise for those who don't know, 12 very photogenic 20-somethings, 6 boys and 6 girls, enter a villa in Fiji where they get into straight people shenanigans. Along the way, even hotter 20-somethings come to try to break them up, and viewers at home get a hand in what happens. The show is more popular than ever. It was streamed for over 2 billion minutes just in the first 2 weeks. But this season feels different from past ones. And it's not just because of all the toe sucking. Coming up on Today Explained from Vox, what happens when the red pill goes beyond real life and comes for reality TV too?
1: Live from NPR News in Culver City, California, I'm Dwayne Brown. In Mississippi, questions continue to swirl around the death of a teenager who went out on a boat last weekend with friends off the remote Horn Island. But Nolan Wells' remains were found in the water a couple of days later. His friend said he stayed behind when the boat took on water. From Mississippi Public Broadcasting, Elise Gregg has more.
2: At a press conference in New York City today, Wells' parents, their attorney, Benjamin Crump, and Reverend Al Sharpton say they're still asking for any information, photos, videos, or statements, to get insight into what happened during their son's July 4th trip to Mississippi's Barrier Islands. State and independent autopsy results are still pending. Sharpton announced he'll officiate Wells' funeral, with details still being finalized.
1: Elise Gregg reporting. The family attorney says Wells' friends took his cell phone when they left the boat. The family also says video appears to show a struggle. The Trump administration, or rather education department, is trying to reassure disability advocates about plans to move the agency's special education office or offices elsewhere. NPR's Janaki Mehta has the story.
3: For months, the disability community has been on edge about the Special Education Office moving to the Department of Health and Human Services. According to a recording of the call obtained by NPR, Kelly Rogers, who oversees that office, said the staff with expertise in special education will move to HHS, but that she would continue to oversee them from her perch at the Education Department. She promised that federal funds and oversight of special education laws would not be disrupted by the changes. Several advocates told NPR they left the call more concerned about how this move would improve the lives of students and educators. They worry the changes will make it more confusing for students, state leaders, and families to know where to turn if the rights of students with disabilities are not being met in schools.
1: This is NPR. Ukraine's President Zelensky says his country has a window of opportunity to negotiate a fair peace deal as it gains momentum on the battlefield against Russia. NPR's Joanna Kakissis reports from Kyiv.
4: Zelensky spoke to reporters via voice memo as he was returning from the NATO summit in Ankara. Ukraine has become stronger both on the battlefield and in the air, he said, and everyone sees the corresponding results. He said Ukraine lacks interceptors to thwart Russian ballistic missiles, which have killed dozens in Kyiv in the last week. Ukraine is building its own anti-missile system, and President Trump said he would grant Ukraine licenses to produce air defense missiles for the U.S.-made Patriot system. Zelensky said European allies will provide more Patriot missiles in the short term. Joanna Kakissis, NPR News, Kyiv.
1: The German automaker Volkswagen is cutting its vehicle options by nearly half as sales dropped more than 8% in the second quarter. VW sales in China saw the biggest decline, down more than a third this year, as the company seeks to reduce overcapacities to make it faster and more competitive. VW employees have been protesting outside a factory near Berlin where the company is shifting production to produce more EVs. Stocks rallied, finished higher on Wall Street today. This is NPR.
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12: It's Today Explained. I'm Jonquilyn Hill, filling in today. Brooke Lamantia writes about culture for The Cut, and she wrote a piece titled, "Is This the Least Sexy Season of Love Island Ever?" So, naturally, I wanted to ask her how a show about finding love in bikinis got unsexy. But first, for those who have never taken a trip to the villa, Brooke, what is Love Island?
13: Well, first of all, that's like such a beautiful place to be, and I'm really envious of those people's brains. But yeah, Love Island is a reality TV show that started in the UK around 2015. It came to the US in, I think, 2019. And it's basically just like a dating show where a bunch of hot young people go to a villa. They're cut off from the world. It's like as live as you can get. So they're there right now. So these people that we're watching are in Fiji as we're speaking. And they try to find love.
14: Yeah, toast to new beginnings.
15: Yes, and toast to hopefully falling in love and finding the man of our dreams.
16: I'm Trinity, I'm 22 years old, and I love love. So Love Island USA, find me my man.
17: I'm not gonna find my wife in a nightclub. I might find my wife at a run club or at a museum. Just dumb to put it out there.
12: And they're trying to win money too, right?
13: And they're trying to win money. But I feel like the money has never been like the point. Like, I don't know. It's such a silly concept. I get to the end every year and I'm like, I forget that there's money involved because it feels so like afterthought, you know?
12: What makes this show, you know, work as a real I'm here to find love show versus some of the other dating reality shows we have out there?
13: I mean, I think this season is different, but in the past, I feel like it actually has been quite genuine because it's a lot of people coming into one space and all you're thinking about is like, do I like my connection? Do I like this person? And so you can talk to everyone. And it's a show where you, like The Bachelor, for example, it's one boy and like 30 girls. Like, that's crazy. That's never going to work. That's weird. So it's like this, at least it's equal boys and girls. You're like thinking about who you're attracted to and then who you have good conversations with and like who you want to share a bed with.
18: I did want to ask you if you wanted to sleep together, if you wanted to share a bed tonight. We can cuddle or piddle for it, but we'll figure that out later.
19: Okay, yeah.
18: We'll figure that out later.
19: I'm not opposed to it.
18: Yeah, all right, cool.
13: There's all these different layers that make it more real when it comes to dating, as real as you can get.
19: All right, tell me about your family.
18: It's always been like my mom, brother, and I.
19: Okay.
18: And then my grandma, like, pretty much, like, raised me, too.
19: Oh.
18: So it's, you know, I'm just a grandma's boy. I love my grandma.
19: Grandmas are the best.
18: That's, like, my lady.
19: Oh my God.
13: And I think that has, like, led to the success. There's people that are married and have babies, and that's, like, pretty good to me, you know?
12: Mm. You wrote a piece for The Cut titled, "Is This the Least Sexy Season of Love Island Ever?" Is Love Island no longer sexy? What is going on with my fun tropical bikini show? What changed?
13: Yeah, I mean, everyone's still in bikinis. Everyone's still hot. That's the thing. Everyone's hot. That hasn't changed. But I think the way that they've engaged with sex and with kissing and with like anything physical has really, really changed from old seasons. And it's not as fun to watch. It's honestly kind of gross to watch. And it's like, I don't need to see everyone kiss every single day because like they're being forced to in a challenge. Like there's no genuine and like natural romantic and sexual tension left in the villa, it feels like. And that is where I think it's lost the plot and it's like not as sexy as it has been. And it's never really been a show. I mean, people were having sex on the early seasons of UK, but I would still argue that like it's even that this feels somehow worse.
12: And for those who don't know, challenges are what they call essentially games they have Islanders play, usually set up like a competition with boys against girls or couples against each other. Can you say more about how the challenges were different this season?
13: I mean, the show has always been couple forward. You like couple up with a partner, you guys share a bed. And so it's always very like, what's going to happen in bed? Are we going to cuddle? And there's like a very clear thing of like, the couples will put the covers up over their head and that means they're like kissing and doing stuff. But more and more, and especially this season, they have all involved like extremely heavy making out right away. So I think I was counting all the bombshells that came in and they all started by making out with everyone, which is weird. Like imagine you enter a villa, you're half naked, you don't know these people, and then you're like, I'm just going to stick my tongue down everyone's throat and see what happens. Yeah, it's strange. It's not a normal way to say hello.
20: Everybody gets to make out!
13: I mean, it used to be like every challenge would be like, okay, maybe kiss an Islander that you're interested in. And it would be like a cheeky little like, let me do a slight little peck of this different Islander that's not my couple that maybe I'm intrigued by. And it was sexy and like low-key and kind of like flirty, but not like ass grabbing, tongues everywhere, porno vibes.
21: What is your favorite sex position? Is it missionary, doggy, or cowgirl?
18: I love this game. I don't ever sit down with a girl on a first date and I'm like, my name's Sean, I like doggy style. You know what I mean? I'd be a serial killer.
13: And you're going to see who you can lick the longest, and then you're going to suck every single toe.
22: Finally, our prince will test out every girl's toes.
23: I was doing splits on the dick. I was doing splits on his head. I was doing back bends and I even sucked a man's foot. Like I've never done that in my life, let alone on national television.
13: And then if you win, you get to like jump into a pot of slime. Like it doesn't make any sense and it doesn't do anything for the plot except cause everyone to like feel that their bodies aren't theirs almost. Mm. Like it almost feels like now you walk into the villa and there's an understanding that like people are going to grab you and kiss you and suck you and tickle you and like you just have to do it and be okay with it.
24: Oh, back. You have to do the beat.
13: Yeah, it like commodifies everyone's bodies in a weird way that makes it uncomfortable to watch and not as fun.
12: I think it's so interesting because on one hand, the show is a little more sexed up than it has been in past seasons. But Gen Z, which is the generation that's primarily on the show, mm-hmm. is having less sex than ever. I wonder how you think about that, like how you square those two things.
13: Yeah, I mean, I think that's always a sentiment that's interesting to me because I'm technically Gen Z. So I feel like I watch
12: your
13: the
12: people.
13: Show.
12: Tell me of your people.
13: I'm like my people. I don't know. Like we get this rep that we are not having sex, but I think it's because then we get on shows and we do stuff like this. And it's like, you've never even like, you grab an ass, like you've never even seen an ass before. And it's like, have you seen an ass before? Like we need to think about these things. Like there's no, it's not shame. I will say, I think it was hard with this and it's hard with criticizing this show because there's a world where it was really like we weren't allowed to be sluts, men weren't allowed to be sluts. And I think it's really great that people are embracing like sexiness and sluttiness and it feels like you can kind of do what you want. I think that's amazing. And I think people should live their truth in that way. But it's like performance art almost in a way where it's like we're doing this because we're on this show, but it doesn't feel genuine to us because we don't know how to have like a good sexual experience and a good sexual like connection. And so that's why I think it feels bad and it feels weird to watch. And I think it's also just because Gen Z

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1: Grandma!
2: They don't deserve me. Like, these girls are high school girls, but I deserve college girls. And they're like, what does that mean? But I need to know that. And then they're going to see, they're going to be out dancing and see a girl and just like grab her and kiss her. And we don't want that. You're watching like your peers. And so it's almost like you're seeing like, how would my friends respond? And I would hope that people would watch the show and be like, okay, Love Island is a show and these people are on a reality show and maybe this is not how I should act, but you never know. And I think having especially the show lack like official and like verbal consent, especially when it comes to all the sexual things happening, like is a little bit jarring and a little scary for our future. I mean, it's like they're doing lap dances and grabbing butts, which I keep saying, but it's like there's no like, can I touch you? It's just like boom, and it's sure maybe the show, but like we need to realize that that is not how the world actually works. And I think because we're so invested in, because we feel so parasocial, this feels like an extension of our world. But there needs to be very clear boundaries between what is TV, what is entertainment, and what is like real life and real dating.

0: 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You can read more of her work at The Cut. Coming up, what can a show where people hang out in bikinis on an island all day teach us about modern dating?
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0: Today Explained, we're back with Taryn Finley. She's a culture writer who covers the intersection of identity, politics, and entertainment. I asked her what the young cast of this season of Love Island can tell us about the current state of dating and relationships.
11: There is a very well-known stat at this time that, you know, Gen Z is having less sex than previous generations. And, you know, we can tell, but we can also tell, you know, that, you know, they value and go about dating in very different ways. By the way, we are hearing these islanders talk to one another. Not to dive right in there, there's been a lot of discussion about, you know, the influence of the manosphere and red pill, you know, discourse affecting this season and how that has, like, been so prevalent.

0: And what some of not only the guys say, but also what some of the girls say, you know?
1: Yeah. How have we seen sort of that manosphere, red pill, pink pill stuff crop up this season?
0: Oh, girl. How much time do you have? Like, because I think what we... where we saw it kind of at its height was Casa Amor. For those who aren't aware, Casa Amor is kind of like the ultimate test for these islanders to go off and be introduced to new bombshells and test their connections with their original partners. And within Casa Amor, I think it became very blatant for a lot of people because we're hearing conversations, especially between Casey and Corbin, who are, you know, the among the two youngest in the villa of the guys, you know, talking about like...
2: I don't want to be mean, but I feel like TT and Parmita are like college girls.
3: Yeah.
2: And those girls in the villa are like high school girls.
0: Oh. And really demeaning and degrading the connections that they had.
2: Casa Amor is just... I don't know. The vibe is different. East Casa woman, 10 out of 10.
0: You don't have to disrespect and degrade your partners in order to make a new connection. You don't have to say like, okay, well, you're not giving me kisses. I'm going to get kisses from these other women. And doing it in a very, not only entitled, but also kind of like weaponizing intimacy way.
2: No more begging all night.
3: Yeah, I'm not going to be begging all night for no kiss, bruh.
0: And then again, like I said, you know, the women aren't, you know, they aren't innocent in this. You know, we hear, especially early on in the season, talk of like, okay, I want to be dominated. I want an alpha male.
4: You're like a tall guy. I like tattoos. Like, who doesn't like tattoos? I need someone who's going to call the shots. That's my type of guy.
0: And it feels kind of like, okay, why are these 20-something-year-olds out here, like, trying to revert back to the 1950s rather than having their hot girl, hot boy summer in kind of a, you know, messy but also, like, ethically non-monogamous way?
5: If I got a guy that told me, I want kids, I want to get married, baby, I'll pop them out. How many do you want? I'll make a basketball team for you. If you don't like basketball, we'll do soccer team.
1: It's a show that is raunchy. But its politics can actually be pretty conservative. There's this term that's been coming up over and over again this season, and it's the
0: lustful.
1: Word lustful.
3: You're doing this all because of lust.
6: No.
2: Intimate or kissing.
6: I'm not lustful.
1: Like, being lustful is the worst thing you can possibly be. They accuse the boys of being lustful. They accuse a girl of being lustful. Like, people will use it as an excuse to kick people off the island. Do you think the conservative nature of the show is something that's been intentional by producers? Or is it sort of a reflection of where we are when we think about sex and love and dating in this country right now?
0: I think it's more of the latter, right? And I never would have thought, especially as a former 20-something who had so many lustful years, I just never would have thought that would be the crime on Love Island, right? And I think, kind of going back to what we were saying earlier, Gen Z has a very different view of sex. I just think that it is a byproduct of a lot of the manosphere talk that we've seen and a lot of the, like, love her to death. But, you know, we hear Lotto say so many times how her body count, she can count it on, you know, on one hand.
7: Anyway, body count so low, I might say I'm a virgin any day.
0: And, like, that idea has just permeated a lot of pop culture recently, where it's like, okay, like, you can be sexy and talk about sex, but performing the act and doing it with too many people or exploring with too many people, that is the crime. So unfortunately, even though the kind of aesthetics of whole culture is alive, whole culture itself, there's an attack on. I don't even know if I can say hoe culture.
1: You can say hoe. I don't think you can. You can say hoe.
0: Okay, great.
1: Is Love Island a reflection of us as a culture, or is the show influencing us? Like, what direction is this going in?
0: I think it's like a circle. I definitely think we're being influenced by Love Island and we're influencing Love Island itself. And I mean, obviously, you know, as audiences, we have a say in what's going on. We're talking about it with our friends at brunch, with strangers on the train. Like, we're having Love Island watch parties. Like, I definitely think what we're seeing and how we're funneling our own experiences into these conversations shows how much the show is impacting us and is causing us to think a little bit differently about how we go about dating, how we go about friendships, what we prioritize, right? But also, the reason why we're even able to have these conversations is because Love Island has been built in a way, whether that is purposeful or not, to reflect all of that, you know? Like, I think that, and this kind of touches on your earlier question too, I think that it is probably at least like producers, like the high up executive producers, they probably do want to keep Love Island as apolitical as possible. But that is actually impossible. It's very impossible to keep the conversations around politics, the conversations around race, around class, around, you know, party affiliation, and like, you know, where each islander or each couple stands, you know, within their own community or, you know, as allies to others.
1: So, with all that being said, why should people even watch this show?
0: I'm like, should you? No, you really should. You really should. I'm unfortunately addicted. I'm on the ride now. I've gotten my boyfriend on this roller coaster of a show. But I do think that a couple of things. So, appointment television is back via Love Island. I think that that is important. I think that that is something that, especially in these crazy, crazy days, keeps a lot of people grounded, keeps a lot of people sane, and keeps a lot of people within community. I mean, there are folks who I haven't talked to in so long, but I'll post something about Love Island and like, we'll reconnect. And I think that that is probably true of a lot of people's experiences in, you know, discussing this show and interacting and engaging with this show. But I also think that there are some really good lessons to glean from the conversations that we're having on Love Island. Each season, we never know what we're going to get. And so being able to take a magnifying glass and look at kind of what and who is moving in society at large within this dating conversation, but also within like a communal conversation. And also to kind of like look internally, right? I mean, there are certain things that I've realized about myself, like, oh girl, I do that. And I think that in a lot of ways, like being able to watch this show and talk about it with people and also just kind of like see these, you know, people as avatars for better or worse, like does feel like kind of cathartic and enlightening.
1: That's Taryn Finley. She's a culture journalist who's written for the New York Times, Essence, NBC, Refinery 29, and more. Today's show was produced by Dustin DeSoto, edited by Amina Alsadi, fact-checked by Gabriel Dunatov, and engineered by David Tatasciore. I'm Jonquilin Hill, and you can usually find me hosting my own show, Explain It To Me, which drops in the Today Explained feed on Sundays.